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2: 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More of the program coming up. First, the weather forecast for the Southern Oregon and Cascades and Siskiyous. It calls for some sunny weather with a high near 77. On Sunday, it's going to be sunny with a high of near 81. In Yreka, it's going to be sunny with a high near 92. On Sunday, it's going to be sunny and hot with a high near 96. In Weedham, Mount Shasta, it's going to be sunny with a high near 87. On Sunday, it's going to be sunny with a high near 90. In Redding and Red Bluff, it's going to be sunny and hot with a high near 108. On Sunday, it's going to be sunny and hot with a high near 108 as well. On the Klamath Basin, it's going to be sunny with a high near 83. On Sunday, it's going to be sunny with a high near 86. On the Southern Oregon coast, it's going to be sunny with a high near 78. And on Sunday, it's going to be sunny with a high near 80. On the Northern California coast, it's going to be mostly cloudy, becoming sunny with a high near 66. On Sunday, it's mostly sunny with a high near 63. On Roseburg and Umpqua Basin, it's sunny with a high near 92. And on Sunday, it's going to be sunny and hot with a high near 98. In Grants Pass, Medford, and Ashland, today it's going to be sunny and hot with a high near 98 as well. And on Sunday, it's going to be sunny and hot with a high near 102. 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
0: This is All Things Considered from NPR News. I'm Adrian Florido. The Everglades are a vast wetland spanning millions of acres. The region is tremendously important to the ecology of southern Florida. It's also a place recently at the center of a national controversy. Last year, Florida's governor erected a massive tent city there, an immigrant detention center built to support the Trump administration's mass deportation campaign. The state called it Alligator Alcatraz, like an island prison in the heart of the marshlands. And activists have fought to shut it down. But this is not the first battle over this exact piece of land. A new podcast, Defenders of the Everglades, tells the story of the environmental activists who've been fighting for decades to protect it. It's hosted by Megan Bowman of member station WUSF in Tampa, and she joins me now. Welcome, Megan.
4: Hi.
0: So the fight over this remote patch of the Everglades did not start last year with Alligator Alcatraz. It started more than five decades ago. Tell us about that history.
4: The story goes all the way back to the 1960s, when officials planned to build an airport in that very spot. And not just any airport, but a super jet port. Back then, people thought the future of travel was supersonic jets, which break the sound barrier. And the sonic booms can damage houses and break windows. So officials chose the remote Everglades to build this massive jet port. It's important to note that while some people believed the land was worthless, it was actually incredibly important, both to environmentalists and to indigenous communities with a long history there. So the jet port broke ground, and it was met with incredible pushback.
0: Tell me about that pushback.
4: Well, people organized, they protested, they put pressure on local, state, and federal officials, and they managed to stop construction. One of the central activists in this fight was Marjorie Stoneman Douglas. So she was an author and a journalist who'd written a book about the Everglades called The River of Grass.

0: Well, bet you recognize the melody a little bit, maybe. Might have even sung a few of the lyrics to yourself. The title is I Can't Give You Anything But Love, Baby. That's right. Miff Mole and his Dixieland Jazz Band. That recording was made in 1945. Miff Mole is another one of those early and highly influential musicians who have, unfortunately, largely been forgotten. He was a multi-instrumentalist in childhood, and he settled on the trombone and is widely thought of as the originator of jazz solos for that instrument. This was during the 1920s. Now, the song, I Can't Give You Anything But Love, Baby, is certainly a standard in the American songbook. It's been recorded about 600 times over the years. And I'll play you a few more of those over the course of the program. I'm Craig Faulkner. Greetings and welcome to American Rhythm, the Gourmet Oldie Show. It will be another one of our weekly eclectic and in-depth excursions back into the early formative years of American popular music. I'm going to start, as I often do, with a little chronological overview. In this instance, the theme is vocal group music. We're going to listen to a series of recordings spanning a 60-year period from 1902 up to 1962. And as we go along, the songs will, I think, become pretty well known to you. So back in the early days of recorded music at the end of the 19th century and the first years of the 20th, the record business was very much a fringe activity, and the first phonographs that played the wax or celluloid cylinders of those times were actually quite rare. But by the 1920s, record players, or Victrolas as they were often called, had become more commonplace. About half of American homes reportedly had one. But in the very early days, it was very tough going, not a lucrative business to get into by any means. So now, the other thing that's pertinent here for this set of songs, and it's something that you are undoubtedly aware of, in those times, America was far more ethnically and racially segregated than is the case today. But even so, a surprising number of black singers and entertainers were being recorded. Now, one of the musical styles that was particularly emphasized for these folks was old spirituals and religious songs. And this was in part because these recordings, they would sell to black and white-skinned people, and they would be played in their homes. So black voices began to be heard and appreciated by more white people. And the outgrowth of this, of course, is that people of different racial and ethnic backgrounds slowly began to feel less foreign and threatening to one another, I guess we could say. You know, xenophobia is pretty deeply rooted in us. It really can't be emphasized enough what an enormous role music has played in this process, as I'm sure you are aware. So as you're listening to these next recordings from 1902 up to 1962, note that they are all by black singing groups, and you can also reflect on the changes which have taken place in the American cultural mind during that time period. Now, also of note here is this first recording is from 1902, and in those days, it was common practice for an announcer to introduce the performers on the record, and you will hear that here. And the other thing to remember also is that this was the acoustic era, in which there was no intervening electrical equipment, and so a cutting stylus had to be mechanically activated by air pressure. So the announcers and the singers, they had to raise their voices a little bit. Yeah. So here we go. Back to October 31st, 1902. The Victor Talking Machine Company had invited the Dinwiddie Quartet from Virginia to record six songs. And here is what they sounded like.
1: Gabriel's Trumpet by the Dinwiddie Colored Quartet.

Well, you know that one, of course. You really got a hold on me, Smokey Robinson and the Miracles. Smokey wrote the song, of course. It was often the case with that group. They were arguably the premier soul music singing group of the 1960s. That recording was made November 9th, 1962. And I have got another seldom heard recording by them coming up next hour. And right before was Why Do Fools Fall in Love, Frankie Lyman and the Teenagers, one of the doo-wop classics of the 1950s by one of the iconic vocal groups of those times. That recording was made in December of 1955. And the one before was Old Man River, and that was the Ravens, their 1947 version of the old Oscar Hammerstein, Jerome Kern standard. The Ravens are often said to have been the first rhythm and blues vocal group. The Orioles get a lot of votes for that as well. The Ravens took their cue and modeled themselves on the fellas whom you heard right before, and that was the Delta Rhythm Boys singing My Blue Heaven. And that song is an American standard, if there ever was one. It's written by Walter Donaldson and George Whiting and first published back in 1927. And there have been close to 500 commercial recordings of that song done over the years. The Delta Rhythm Boys recorded that one in 1941. They recorded it a number of other times, too, but I played the 1941 version for you. Those guys were hugely influential, not only musically, but also for having carried and presented themselves in a dignified manner. They were certainly very hip and cool, but they refused to accede to the racial stereotypes that often prevailed in those times, and they insisted on being treated respectfully, which helped open a lot of doors for other black singers and entertainers who came along after them. The Delta Rhythm Boys, good guys to know about. And the third one was The Love Bug Will Bite You If You Don't Watch Out, and that's the Mills Brothers. They're making those horn sounds with their voices, blending it with their singing voices. They invented that little gag, and it was widely imitated there in the 1930s and 40s. That recording was made April 5th in 1937, and it was a popular tune that year with several recorded versions. And the second one was titled Miss Annabelle Lee, and that's the Variety Four, little-known and long-forgotten singing group of the time, showing a bit of the popular music flavor of those days. Recording was made October 11th in 1927. Song debuted that year, and there were several recorded versions, and it's now seen as another one of those old-time standards. And we started off with Gabriel's Trumpet, the Dinwiddie Quartet from Virginia, recorded October 31st, back in 1902. I'm Craig Faulkner. This is American Rhythm, the Gourmet Oldie Show. Stay close, and I'll be right back.

You're tuned into American Rhythm, the Gourmet Oldie Show. I'm Craig Faulkner. So this next song I'm going to play for you was written by a jazz violinist and band leader from New Orleans named Armand Piron. He played there in New Orleans and also in New York in the 20s and 30s and really never became too well known. But he wrote and published a song back in 1915 that has survived and prospered, having been recorded close to 300 times over the years. So I got one here for you. It's one of the earliest renderings from 1922 by Leona Williams and her Dixie Band, which includes, by the way, Miff Mole playing the trombone. The title is I Wish I Could Shimmy Like My Sister Kate.

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Missing you will seem paradise. 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

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So meet me

Okay. The Midnight Plane to Houston. That is Jim Weatherly. That's the original rendering of his song under its original title from 1972. As I told you, conceived in the wake of a little phone chat with his friend Farrah Fawcett, who just happened to mention she was going to see her family on a catching a midnight plane to Houston that night. That's where it came from. And I'm going to play you the first version of the song as Midnight Train to Georgia next hour. And before that was I Can't Stop Loving You, Don Gibson, with vocal accompaniment by the Jordanaires, recording May December 3rd in 1957. Ray Charles made the song a big hit, of course, but that is the original by the man who wrote it. He was living in a house trailer up in the woods outside in Knoxville, Tennessee. Said he was broke, down on his luck, had the blues, and wrote that song. Turned out pretty good. It's been covered about 350 times. And before that was Meet Me at No Special

place, and I'll be there at no particular time. Nat Cole doing the original recording of that one, done January 21st in 1947. You may remember my playing you Count Basie's version on a recent program. Before that was I'll Get Along Somehow, Ernest Tubb, recording made April 4th in 1940. A number of artists have done covers of that one. And I've got another song with the same title and along a similar thematic line coming up next hour. And before that was I Can't Give You Anything But Love, Baby, and that is the first commercial recording of that classic song done by an assembly of fellows calling themselves Myra Davis and his Swanee Syncopators, done May 10th, 1928. It's another one of those American standards. Yeah, credit is given to Jimmy McHugh and Dorothy Fields, who are widely thought to have purchased the rights to the song from Andy Razoff and Fats Waller, who originally cooked it up. Got a couple more versions coming up for you in a bit. And we started with I Wish I Could Shimmy Like My Sister Kate. Yeah, Leona Williams and her Dixie Band, recorded September 19th in 1922. You may recall a version of that song that I played recently by Judith Durham, who does great versions of those old standards. I'm Craig Faulkner. This is American Rhythm, the Gourmet Oldie Show. So here's a couple of renderings of two old standards that you're now well acquainted with, both by the same musical ensemble. Give them a listen. See if you can name the outfit. Shouldn't be too tough. You'll know their sound and style. So back to September 23rd, 1935. This is one of the first recordings these guys ever made.

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1: All right, I wish I could shimmy like my Sister Kate. Jesse Ashlock sang the tune, recorded May 17th in 1938. And first one was I Can't Give You Anything But Love, Baby. Leon McAuliffe sang that one. It was recorded September 23rd, 1935. And both of those were done by Bob Wills and his Texas Playboys, who got a lot of mileage playing and recording those old jazz standards, Western swing style. Yeah, that's who it was. This is American Rhythm, the Gourmet Oldie Show. I'm Craig Faulkner. Don't go too far away. I'll be back in a couple of minutes.

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The title is Nobody Knows You When You're Down and Out, an instrumental rendering of that old standard. You may recall I played you a version of that tune by Bessie Smith a few weeks back. It's played there by Eddie Condon and his jazz band. Recording was made December 2nd in 1943. Eddie Condon was a multi-instrumentalist, although he focused mostly on playing the guitar. He had a long career in jazz from 1921 right up to his death in 1973. He's also noteworthy in being among the very first to organize racially integrated recording sessions in the 1920s. Yeah, I read about it. That was still very much a rarity back in those times. He's largely been forgotten today, but he was one of the jazz pioneers and a good guy to know about. I'm Craig Faulkner, and this is American Rhythm, the Gourmet Oldies Show. So that tune you just heard, Nobody Knows You When You're Down and Out, it was written in 1923 by a fellow named Jimmy Cox, who was a vaudeville performer, and he reportedly sang it in live shows, but as best I can tell, he never recorded it. There have been over 300 commercial recorded versions of the song. And the first one was done in 1927 by a fellow named Bobby Leakin, recording under the name Blind Bobby Baker and His Guitar. Here it is.

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I took a seat. Waiter looked at me and said, hey, brother, pay off before you eat. I was raggedy, thirsty too. Lights on my body was walking from two by two. In my pocket, I didn't have a...

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I put my money down on 022. I didn't play no blue.

Well, I promise I'd play it for you. I heard it through the grapevine. That indeed is Smokey Robinson and the Miracles, the original recording of that song. It was done on August 16th in 1966, but it did not get released until 1998. Yeah, I thought you'd enjoy hearing that. And right before was another one I promised I'd play for you, Midnight Train to Georgia, Sissy Houston, first recording of the song under the revised title. It's from January of 1973. And the second one was I Can't Give You Anything But Love, Baby, and that was Peggy Lee singing with Dave Barber, playing guitar and his orchestra. It's from 1948. And we started off with Nobody Knows You When You're Down and Out, Bobby Leakin, recording as Blind Bobby Baker and his guitar, as recorded in June of 1927. And I've got another nice bluesy version of that one coming up for you here in just a little bit. I'm Craig Faulkner. You are tuned into the Gourmet Oldie Show, American Rhythm. So up next, we're going to do a little study in song interpretation and hybridization, I guess we could put it in those terms. I'm going to start by playing you two old standards from the 1930s that ended up getting conflated into a minor doo-wop hit record in 1957. Now, reworking swing-era tunes doo-wop style in the 90s and 50s and early 1960s was commonplace, but in this instance, they took things a step or two further, I guess we could say, as you will hear. So in 1936, a fellow named Billy Hill wrote a tune that several artists recorded. Helen Ward and Benny Goodman had the big hit version, but here is Willie Bryant, the unofficial mayor of Harlem, with his orchestra doing the original recording of The Glory of Love.

0: station. Yes, yes, I'll miss you, and I'll make the grade somehow. And to think that all I have left is just a picture of you, on which you wrote but never meant the words that said I love you. I'm all alone, so all alone, needing just a few words of consolation. I'm both friendless and new. I'll get along somehow.
1: Okay, I'll get along somehow. That is Ethel Waters. That song was written in 1932 by Buddy Fields and Gerald Marks and was first recorded by Ted Black that year. I could not get a hold of that original one, but, you know, I played you that very nice one by Ethel Waters from 1943. And we started with The Glory of Love, Willie Bryant and his orchestra. He was a singer, trumpet player, band leader, disc jockey. He hosted Amateur Night at the Apollo, and he was the unofficial mayor of Harlem. And that is the original recording of the song, The Glory of Love. It's done April 9th in 1936. I'm Craig Faulkner. This is American Rhythm, the Gourmet Oldies Show. So in 1949, a fellow known as Larry Darnell recorded a version of I'll Get Along Somehow that included, how should I put this, a protracted recitation of disparagement and self-pity that he supposedly picked up from an interview with a guy named Barbie Marchand, who was another R&B singer of the day. Well, Larry Darnell's version of I'll Get Along Somehow was very popular in the R&B market, and it got conflated with The Glory of Love by an L.A. doo-wop group calling themselves the Velvetones. They recorded in 1957. So here are those two hybrids.

right up on top now, and you want to be free. Why, you feel that you're too good, much too good for nobody like me. Yes, you're afraid to present me to the friends in your set. Oh, well, I guess it's more convenient for us to forget. But how soon you forget all the fine, fine things you've said, and how just a little success, yes, just a little taste of success has gone straight to your pretty little head. I hold in my hand three letters, dear, each from three different stages of your fine, super fine career. The first one began, Larry, darling, sweetheart, my wonderful one. I'll always be grateful for the things that you've done. Your second letter came right after I gave you your start. Yes, it came from your pen, dear, but not from your heart. The third is a joker that came with a deck. You ended your letter enclosed, Larry, please find my check. Why, you fool, you poor, sad, wordless, foolish fool, do you think your money could pay for the hard years I've suffered with you until things broke your way? Yes, I smiled when you kissed me, I thrilled at your touch. My only sin was I loved you much too much. I'm answering your last letter that said we must part, but I'm tearing it to pieces just like you tore up my heart. I'm sad and I'm licked and I haven't got a dime, but I thank God, yes, I thank my God, I found you out in time.

0: Yes, you're way up on top now, and you want to be free. Why, you feel that you're too good, much too good for a nobody like me. You're afraid to present me to the friends in your set.
1: That's the story.
0: Well, darling, I guess it's best that we should part. But how soon you forget the fine, fine things you've done, and how just a little taste of success has gone straight to your pretty little head. I hold in my hand, dear, three letters. Three letters from the stage of your fine, fine, super fine career. First began, Eddie, darling, sweetheart, my wonderful one. I will always be grateful for the things that you've done.
1: That's the story.
0: The second letter came right after I gave you your star.
1: That's the glory.
0: Yes, it came from your pen, dear, but not from your heart. The third, the king, the joke of the deck. You ended your letter in close. Please sign my check. Why, you fool. You poor, sad, worthless, foolish fool. If you think that money can pay for the hard years I have suffered till things broke your way. Yes, I'm answering your last letter that says we must part. I'm tearing to pieces the way you tore up my heart. I smile when you kiss me and I thrill at your touch. My only sin was I loved you much too much.

It's funny how these songs come into existence, isn't it? Oh, my goodness. Well, the first one there, I'll Get Along Somehow, Parts 1 and 2. Larry Darnell made it to number 2 in the R&B market in late 1949. And the second one there is titled The Glory of Love, and that's listed as the Velvetones, one of several 40s and 50s era vocal groups that went by that name. And that hybrid version was recorded for Aladdin Records in Los Angeles on January 24th in 1957. And I do have another particularly nice rendering of that song in its original lyrical form coming up here in just a bit. I'm Craig Faulkner. Don't go too far away. I'll be right back.

0: I'm Craig Faulkner, and you are tuned into the Gourmet Oldie Show, American Rhythm. So, recently, I played you one of Louis Jordan's most popular recordings, the Saturday Night Fish Fry. Yeah, I know a lot of you know that one. It was popular all over everywhere in 1949, and it was a reworking of a tune originally written by a fellow named Ellis Walsh and recorded by him in 1947. When he was singing and playing drums with an outfit known as Eddie Williams and his Brown Buddies. So here is the original recording of the Saturday Night Fish Fry.
1: Now, if you ever been down to New Orleans, you can understand just what I mean. All through the week, man, it's quiet as a mouse, but on Saturday night, they go from house to house. And you don't have to pay that huge admission if you're a cook or waiter or a good musician. So, man, if you happen to just be passing by, stop in at the Saturday night's fish fry. Now, my buddy and me, we were on the stem, you know, just a fooling around. Me and him, we decided we could use a little something to eat. So we went to a house on Rampart Street. We knocked on the door, and it opened with ease. And a lush little miss says, come in, please. And before we could even bat an eye, we were right in the middle of a big fish fry. And it was rocking.
2: Yeah, it was rocking.
1: Jumping and rocking.
2: Jumping and rocking.
1: Man, it was rocking.
2: Yeah, it was rocking.
1: And they rocked till the break of dawn. Now the folks was having the time of their life, and Sam was jiving Jimmy's wife, and over in the corner was a beat-up grand being played by a big fat piano man. Now some of those chicks wore expensive frocks, and some of them queens had on bobby socks, but everybody was nice and high at this particular Saturday night's fish fry. Now Buddy and me, man, we fell right in, and we ordered up a round of gin. Now we figured this was a good place to play, 'cause the fun was already underway. But all of a sudden, man, the lights went low, and everybody made straight for the door. Boy, I didn't know which way to go. I just stood right there in my tracks. But it was rocking.
2: Yes, rockin'.
1: It was jumping and rocking, man.
2: Jumpin' and rockin'.
1: Yes, it was rocking.
2: Yes,
1: and they rocked till the break of dawn. Now the women were screaming and jumping and yelling, and the bodies was flying, and the fish was smelling. And way up above all the noise they made, somebody hollered, man, this is a raid. I didn't know we were breaking laws, but I wish I could tell you how scared I was. They had us blocked off from front to back and was putting us in the wagon like potatoes in a sack. I knew I could get away if I had a chance, but I was shaking like I had St. Vitus dance. So I tried to crawl in under the bathtub when a big policeman said, hey, where you going, bub? And it was rocking.
2: Rockin'.
1: Jumping and rocking.
2: Rockin'.
1: Man, I'm telling you, it was rocking.
2: Rockin'.
1: And it rocked till the break of dawn. Now they got us out of there like a house of fire, and they put us all in that black mariah. Now they might have missed a pitiful few, but I know they got both me and my buddy too. Well, we headed for jail in a dazed condition, and they booked each one of us on suspicion. Now my chick came down and went my bail, and she finally got me out of that lousy jail. Man, I don't care how many fish is in the sea, they need never cook none up for me. And if you ever want two big fish in your eye, just mention to me about a Saturday night fish fry. But it was rocking. Man, it was jumping and rocking. I'm telling you, it was rocking. And it rocked till the break of dawn. Look out there, Mr. Police, and don't pull that gun.

It's true. Nobody knows you when you're down and out. That is King Curtis. Yeah, he best known as a tenor sax stylist. Showing there he can also sing the blues. That recording was made in 1961. And the one right before was What Kind of Fool Am I? And that is Anthony Newley. You may recall I recently played you Sammy Davis Jr.'s definitive rendering of the song. But I thought you might also like to hear the tune done by the fellow who wrote it. That's also from 1961. And the second one was I'll Never Get Out of This World Alive, the Delta Rhythm Boys and their vocal group rendering of one of Hank Williams' classic songs. I've mentioned to you before that the Delta Rhythm Boys were, if anything, very versatile. And it's in keeping with that. And it's not surprising to hear a singing group that's noted for gospel, jazz, pop, R&B songs would also do a country tune. That is a seldom heard recording from 1952. And we started off with the Saturday Night Fish Fry, Eddie Williams and his Brown Buddy is the original recording of that R&B classic from 1947. Featured Ellis Slow Walsh, who wrote the tune. He sang it, played the drums. Eddie Williams was the bass player. Floyd Dixon was in there on the piano. And the way the story goes, a demo of it found its way to Louis Jordan, who worked it up into his own arrangement and made it into a big hit record. This is American Rhythm, the Gourmet Oldies Show. I'm Craig Faulkner. So we got time for a couple more here, and we'll call them Ladies' Choice. Got two very nice renderings of two of the songs with which we've become acquainted this week. This first one was recorded March 22nd in 1951. It's the Five Keys featuring the lead voice of Rudy West and their version of The Glory of Love.

Wow, isn't she good? My gosh. I can't give you anything but love, baby. That, of course, is Ella Fitzgerald, recorded April 1st, 1960. She's just so musically articulate. Frank Sinatra said she was the only singer he ever felt intimidated by. And the first one was The Glory of Love, Rudy West and the Five Keys from 1951. And that is going to do it, my friends. We're running out of time. American Rhythm comes to you through Jefferson Public Radio on the campus of Southern Oregon University in Ashland. I'm Craig Faulkner. Thanks for stopping by for some of the old songs, and we'll get together again next week.

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That's Don Railke and his orchestra, Voodoo Princess, starting things off with a beat here on the Retro Cocktail Hour. This is on the album The Savage and the Sensuous Bongos, 1960, and featuring an army of percussionists in what's been called a great example of jungle exotica. We're back to the jungle here at the Retro Cocktail Hour, where the music, of course, is always shaken, not stirred. I'm Daryl Brogdon, standing by here at the Underground Martini Bunker with my all-time favorite Les Baxter album. That's in a couple of minutes. Also, you'll hear the Traveling Wilburys of exotica music, the Surfmen, plus singer Johnny Coco, who appeared often at the Hawaiian Room and the Hawaii Kai in New York City. Not only that, but we've got the Voodoo Organist, the band known as Tiki Paradise, and Antonino Rocca, who was a wrestler. How'd he get in here? Find out on the Retro Cocktail Hour.

There's Les Baxter and his orchestra on the album Tambu with Mozambique, 1955. If I had to pick one album by Les Baxter that's my favorite above all others, I think it'd be this one. The album went to number 6 on the Billboard charts in 1956. Before that, John Scott with Bongos, Bass, and Beats. This is on a CD called Betty Page Jungle Girl, featuring a bunch of photos of the famous pinup girl, along with production library music drawn from the 50s and early 60s. Hey, thanks so much for digging the tunes here at the Retro Cocktail Hour. Up ahead, we'll hear Ema Sumac on her first American album, Voice of the Ixtabe, conducted by Les Baxter. Next, it's the band I like to call the first Exotica supergroup. They were called the Surf Men, and they only made 2 albums. But because it was for the budget label Somerset, they were reissued several times under many different names over the years. The band included all-stars like Jack Mr. Bongo Costanzo, flutist Paul Horn, and vibraphonist Emil Richards. This is Bamboo on the Retro Cocktail Hour.

0: That's a band known as Tiki Paradise and Quiet Village on the Retro Cocktail Hour. It's a band from Rennes, France, and their aim is to reimagine the classic Exotica sound of the 50s in a contemporary setting. Before that, Desert Dream Scene, done by the Voodoo Organist. It's on the album Organ Voodoo. At his website, it says this is the music of the house band at Satan's Tiki Lounge. And that sounds about right. Also, Ima Sumac, with Les Baxter conducting on Chant of the Chosen Maidens. It's from Ima's first album, Voice of the Ixtabe, 1950. Well, hey now, glad you're able to hang with us here at the Underground Martini Bunker for yet another Retro Cocktail Hour. I'm Daryl Brogdon, and shortly we're going to hear one of the buried treasures of Exotica music, Axel Stordahl's Jasmine and Jade. Next up, Johnny Coco. I don't know much about Johnny except that he performed regularly at the famous Hawaiian Room and Hawaii Kai, both in New York City. This is an album Johnny did apparently in the 60s, which is called In Concert for His Friends Only. This is Bali High on the Retro Cocktail Hour.
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Axel Stordahl and his orchestra, Baubles, Bangles, and Beads, on the Retro Cocktail Hour. This is on Jasmine and Jade, a real buried treasure of Exotica music from 1960. Also in that set, Maui Chimes, done by harpist Dwayne Fulton. Apparently, Dwayne was one of the first to electronically amplify the harp, and he played classical music as well as jazz and pop. Thanks for being here at the Underground Martini Bunker for the Retro Cocktail Hour. I'm Daryl Brogdon with the Stan Catton Orchestra and Mel Torme in this half hour. The Retro Cocktail Hour is on stations like KCSC in Chico, California, WBAA Jazz in West Lafayette, Indiana, and Wyoming Public Radio. 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

There's a tune by the Grand Award All-Stars, The Breeze and I, from the album Brass, Bongos, Flutes, and Guitars. The band includes ace percussionists like Don LeMond, Phil Krause, and Bobby Rosengarten. The label, Grand Award, was founded by Enoch Light in 1955. It was one of the first to fool around with stereo effects that took full advantage of home audio equipment in the late 50s. Later on, Enoch Light sold the label and started Command Records in 1959. Still to come on the Retro Cocktail Hour, Bebo Best and the Super Lounge Orchestra. Next, Al Sims, who was an arranger-composer who did a lot of work at American International Pictures, the home of the beach party movies, biker films, and low-budget science fiction epics. His first record appears to be a 45, made for the American International record label. In 1959, it's a tune composed by Dominic Frontieri, and it's called Jungle Slave Dance on the Retro Cocktail Hour.

Stan Kenton and his orchestra, Cuban Carnival. This was a tune composed by Stan and his arranger Pete Rugolo in 1948. It's got Jack, Mr. Bongo Costanzo, guitarist Laurendo Almeida, and Carlos Vidal at the congas. Still to come in the Retro Cocktail Hour, Mel Torme, plus the Rainbow Orchestra. But next, it's something that certainly does belong on the shelf with your other incredibly strange music. This one is called The Musical World of Antonino Rocca, and it's from 1963. Antonino Rocca, it turns out, was not a professional musician, but in fact a professional wrestler. He was on the circuit till the 1970s, and according to the liner notes on this album, he was an expert on Latin American dance music. That may or may not be true. It just may be that he posed for a few pictures and left the heavy lifting to arranger and guitarist Billy Muir. Here's a tune that features the Malagan Sisters, a vocal trio from the Dominican Republic who were active from the late 40s to the early 70s. This is SOS El Amor on the Retro Cocktail Hour.

That's Mel Torme, Midnight Swinger, right here on the Retro Cocktail Hour. This was 1969. I guess you could say it's a tribute to the middle-aged swinger who was out there running around in a Nehru jacket and love beads. Before that, Bebo Best and the Super Lounge Orchestra with Anytime Swingers. Bebo is a composer, arranger, and record producer. He's worked with Frank Zappa, Sinead O'Connor, and Norah Jones, plus did numerous scores for TV and film. Well, you're with me, Daryl Brogdon, for the Retro Cocktail Hour. Thanks again for dialing us up. 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

0: That's the Rainbow Orchestra, led by P. Jock, with Who's on Stage on the Retro Cocktail Hour. I'm Daryl Brogdon. We're spinning tunes every week at this time from down below at the Underground Martini Bunker. Thank you kindly for joining us. 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

0: fresh heck is this? In the Retro Lounge with Lars and the Nurse. Folks, tonight was to be Listener Appreciation Night here in the lounge until earlier.
1: A tiny soundstorm appeared. It was just...
0: A little bit of one. A soundstorm, that is.
1: We have got the windows open tonight. It's pretty warm outside, and our fan...
0: Oh, it's a pathetic little fan at best. And this heat has thrown it a challenge, folks.
1: Ooh, we have to open up the windows.
0: Oh, making things worse. Now, so you can understand, folks, we are sounds. Everything here is made of sound. Even the weather.
1: And we get sound storms here. Big storms made all of sounds like you can hear right now.
0: Oh, this sound storm seems to be growing, Chum.
1: Well, this storm is sure to make having our listener appreciation night very difficult.
0: Oh, if it keeps growing in strength, we'll see.
1: Or hear, more likely. Let's hope it dwindles.
0: Yes, let's hope so. This is hardly a proper setting for the very sensitive tribute I wrote to the listeners. So let's hold things clear.
1: There are all the gags, jokes, and stories that we planned so very carefully, Lars.
0: Oh, what a wonderful night we had planned, old pal.
1: Well, it could still happen if the sounds don't build up. We'll have to wait and hear.
0: Just so.

life, along with my wife. 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

0: That was Frank Black. Bad Wicked World. Veruca Salt Fry Horse, Spider-Man 79, Captain Beefheart and his magic band were heard. Wildlife and opening Sonic Youth, Hey Joni. Oh, it's the Retro Lounge you're listening to, hosted by Lars and the Nurse. Oh, folks. Tonight was to be our listener appreciation night. It's too bad
1: that a darn old sound storm had to appear.
0: Oh, now being that we and all around us
1: is composed of sounds, when a storm does
0: blow up, it is all made of sounds. Now we...
1: We don't get normal sounds here. Listen.
0: We can't sing our very lovely and sensitive song we wrote, Nurse. To
1: honor and express love for listeners.
0: Oh, not with this going on. These weird sounds.
1: We do apologize for this and, well...
0: For all the listener to this program has had to endure over time. The bad jokes.
1: All the dumb stuff that you might not have to suffer through with a more normal show.
0: Oh, it makes you sad to think if everything was, nice here and orderly and stuff.
1: Yeah, with normal sounds that make sense.
0: Gee, how different that would be, Nurse.
1: It's a shame that on this night, of all the nights, cacophony has to erupt, Lars.
0: The very night we devoted to saluting the patience and forbearance of...
1: Whatever listeners may be there still, just rolling with the punches here in the lounge.
0: A place where you just don't know what's next.

0: That was Black Flag there. Revenge, Super Sucker's Prior, She's My Bitch, Fu Manchu, King of the Road, Social Distortion, So Far Away, and opening, The Fabulous Thunderbirds. Cherry Pink and Apple Blossom White. Now, it's the Retro Lounge you're tuned to, hosted here by Lars and the Nurse. Oh, folks, as we have stated before, this world, the world of the lounge where we reside,
1: is made of sound. Everything here is
0: a sound, and we don't get normal ones.
1: Just listen. They make no sense. It's weird.
0: Weird sounds, folks. Now, our weather
1: is also made of sounds, blowing around, all mixed up.
0: And that is what's happening. A sound storm.
1: It gets strange. Sometimes there's what one might call a nice sound, but it is...
0: Oh, usually overtaken by all the others. Yikes.
1: Now, this is not the biggest sound storm we've experienced. Not by a long shot, but it
0: is enough to put the kibosh on our plan to hold Listener Appreciation Night.
1: This evening, too much of the material is best heard with soft music behind it.
0: Oh, I had prepared to share a very sensitive tribute to the listener to this program.
1: Oh, a mawkish piece, in my opinion, that sucks up to the audience in a big way.
0: Well, why not? Just listen, Nurse, to what it is the listening audience must endure.
1: Well, I'll grant you it is a bit much, but it's not our fault if the weather turns, is it?
0: Oh, I suppose not. Now, there's still the music.
1: Well, let her rip, Retro Lounge style.

0: heard Amon Duel 2 that time, Between the Eyes. Homosexuals, Prior Pamela, Starcrawler, I Don't Need You, Shonen Knife performed Banana Fish, and the Nurse's Pick came first. Cows finished again. Oh, it's the Retro Lounge you're listening to, hosted by Lars and the Nurse. If you're joining us, folks, be aware, tonight...
1: the lounge is engulfed in a sound storm.
0: Oh, now we had planned jokes, gags, and...
1: stories to honor you, the listener, but...
0: those will have to wait for another...
1: another night, when they can be featured over the very gentlest, softest... harp and flute sounds.
0: Oh, yes. Kind and loving, even. Not like this tonight. Remember, please, won't you?
1: We are sounds, and our world is sounds. Even storms here are blowing assemblages
0: of random sounds. Call them sound storms.
1: So here we are. This blow shows no signs of abating, Lars. It's a stubborn one.
0: Indeed it is, old nurse. Indeed it is. Now, too bad our moving tributes to those listening...
1: to those patient and enduring souls.
0: All to those who have sat wondering, always wondering, each Saturday night. Now what?
1: To those who've tolerated Lars's attempts to be a writer, a poet, even a singer, and so much more.
0: Yes, it is you we salute tonight, the long-suffering lounge listener. Now stand.
1: Yes, stand up and be recognized by us.
0: We who greatly appreciate... you especially.
1: On a night such as this,

0: We heard the Ramones there. Judy is a punk. Judas Priest, Pryor, Electric Eye, Mastodon, Naked Burn, and opening the Breeders, Forced to Drive. Now that's all we have for you this time. It has been Lars and the Nurse from the Retro Lounge.
1: Good night.
0: And thanks for listening.

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Look out, Willie Steele. Hook that drum, boy. You know I'm just out of California. I'm on my way to Chicago. The peoples have never seen the wolf there. I'm in your town.

It's another birthday party on JPR's Late Night Blues. Last Wednesday was Howlin' Wolf's birthday, and we're going to feature him tonight on the program. Here in our first hour, we're going to focus on his early recordings, featuring the guitar of Willie Johnson, often just as primal and aggressive as the Wolf himself. These recordings were made in Memphis at the Sun Record Studio and were presided over by Sun founder Sam Phillips, who famously commented that listening to the music of Howlin' Wolf was to go where the soul of man never dies. Pretty heady stuff. Stay with us tonight. Also in hour number one of tonight's show, we'll have a set of music by Ann Peebles and a listen to James Carr. Today is his actual birthday, and the mysterious soul singer gets his due tonight on Late Night Blues. Thank you for joining me. This is Dave Young in for Good Rock and Daryl. Once again, let's get the blues started this hour. There's more from Howlin' Wolf on Late Night Blues.

For a Mississippi native, Howlin' Wolf sure sang a lot about California. Born in 1910, he grew up listening to Charlie Patton, and after a stint in the Army, was brought to Sam Phillips by Ike Turner and recorded in Memphis with Willie Dixon several years before moving to Chicago. We heard My Troubles and Me in that last set. Here's Ann Peebles now with more on the topic of troubles. 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

break it up tonight. Anybody familiar with the song tonight?

You know, just because I said I feel like breaking it up don't necessarily mean I'm gonna go out there and do it. Ain't that right? You know, ladies, sometimes we do get that feeling. And we just like to get on out there and get something going on. But I feel like it sometimes. You understand? Can I get me a witness? I say I feel like breaking it up. But that don't mean I'm gonna do it.

somebody tonight, and I give you a witness. Somebody, somebody. I would love a glass of water.

Finishing up a spotlight set from Ann Peebles, recorded in Memphis for Willie Mitchell's High Records on the first and last tracks, with live selections from a 1992 show in Memphis featuring the same great high studio band. Now it's time for Birthday Boy, James Carr, on Late Night Blues. Born in Mississippi, James was raised in Memphis, and he started out in church, strongly influenced by the gospel fury of Julius Cheeks of the Sensational Nightingales, and brought the same intensity to his recordings, though he could adapt his style to fit a song by the Bee Gees in addition. Happy birthday, James Carr, from Late Night Blues.

0: And there's three from James Carr tonight on Late Night Blues. Let's finish up our number one tonight with more from Howlin' Wolf. Again, we're checking out the Wolf's early sides recorded at Sun Records featuring Willie Johnson's fierce guitar. Stay with us on JPR for hour number two when we'll listen to Hubert Sumlin on guitar in the Chess Studio recordings in Chicago. But right now, wrapping up hour number one with more from Howlin' Wolf, and this is Late Night Blues.
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Well, we're opening up our second hour of Late Night Blues. Tonight, there's Howlin' Wolf from 1957. The first time Hubert Sumlin played lead guitar for the Wolf. Sumlin was like a son to Howlin' Wolf, but sometimes they fought, and sometimes on stage. Sumlin would be fired and then rehired again, and so it went. Here's Hubert in 1954 playing second guitar while Jody Williams takes the lead. This is a song called Baby How Long, and you're listening to Late Night Blues from Jefferson Public Radio.

You can hear Hubert Sumlin's style evolve in these recordings, and by the time they recorded Spoonful, Willie Dixon's influence was changing the Wolf sound from a raw, more country approach to a more polished urban style. Right now, we have three more from James Carr, the actual birthday boy tonight. And you're listening to Late Night Blues. This is Jefferson Public Radio.

that's a nice sample of the diversity in store for you at the Redwood Coast Music Festival this October, October 1st through the 4th, to be exact. After Steve Lucky, we heard High Class Fiddlin' with Michael Doucette and Tom Rigney back for the third year in a row, as well as returning artist Nathan James, heard there with his Rhythm Scratchers to Get to the Country, and the Hot Club of Cowtown with Fine Cowboy Jazz. 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You can check out the variety of the little festival that is now a world-class event. Concluding Late Night Blues tonight, it's back to Howlin' Wolf and some of his classics recorded at the fabulous Chess Studios in Chicago. Once again, this is Dave Young for Good Rockin' Daryl tonight. We thank you for listening to Late Night Blues from Jefferson Public Radio.

where's your sugar from?

Well, I tell you about this. See, I got a different sound from in the blues field from anybody else, you know. See, it's a on a beat sound. It's not no music, it's not no notes. It's just a good sound, you know. In the day, people go for the great sound. They don't left the music, you know what I mean. So if you got that sound out there, and the way they can snatch themselves and jump around, but they like that, see.

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0: And when I'm gone, I want all of my trench coats framed, and my knackered boots and dirty glasses tastefully arranged on the plinths in between. 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

with a little Kansas City hippie and a white. 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

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You see, I'm kind of lonely too, you know. And loneliness is a very bad thing if you let it get the best of you. That loneliness can get you down, you know. Yeah. Are you comfortable now? Yeah. That's what I was saying. Yeah. As I was saying before, loneliness can get you down. And I have heard of loneliness blowing

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No, no, no. Discard that. That's okay. That's the most important thing. I want to know you. I say, I want to know you. Uh-huh. Ooh-wee, that's groovy, ain't it?

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0: You're listening to Weekend Edition from NPR News. New York has been waiting 53 years for this party. The Knicks clinched the NBA title last night in San Antonio. Meanwhile, delirium and even some destruction filled the streets of the Big Apple. The celebration won't end anytime soon. And yet, even if you're from New York City, you may still have wondered, just what on earth is a Knick? Well, sports fans and everyone else, we have just the man to answer your question. Peter Christian Eigner is the director of the Gotham Center for New York History, and he joins me now. Peter, welcome.
1: Thanks for having me.
0: All right, so let's get to it. What's a Knick?
1: So this is a term that comes from Washington Irving. This is the guy that wrote The Legend of Sleepy Hollow. Washington Irving was sort of like the literary godfather of New York City, but also by extension, the literary godfather of the U.S. So we fight this war against a country called Britain back in 1776.
0: Heard of it.
1: And for decades afterwards, a lot of people in the country are still sort of acting British. The vast majority of books that they publish and culture in general is British. Irving writes this two-volume history of New York City, and he publishes it under the name Dietrich Knickerbocker. There's some theories out there that it was actually a genuine person named Knickerbocker who was a friend of Irving's, but Irving really felt it was important for this new country and for this new city to really sort of have this kind of mythical past, like the way that J.R.R. Tolkien thought that like England really needed this kind of mythical past, and that was part of the purpose there. So out of that came this notion of the Knickerbocker. And Knickerbocker basically just became this word for the old blue bloods, the old leading families and the people there from the colonial period.
0: So the Knicks, you know, the people's basketball team, is really about the elites of the what ultimately became the nation's leading city.
1: Well, so the period I'm talking about is like the early 1800s, right? But over time, it moves away from this kind of orientation to those kind of leading families of the colonial period and this kind of elite and the folks who walked around with literal silk stockings and those ridiculous powdered wigs and such, and becomes this kind of general catch-all for any kind of New Yorker. And so when the Knicks are getting started, they're looking for something that's like quintessential New York. So what's more quintessential than New York than like the guy who's like the literal kind of, you know, symbolic figure of the city?
0: So when you see, even though there was, let's acknowledge, some violence and some destruction that occurred in some of the celebrations and, you know, even after a loss in New York, was it also fun to see people of every hue, every denomination, every background celebrate wearing those Knicks jerseys, given the heritage of where that name came from?
1: Oh, 100%. Even if I didn't run the Gotham Center for New York City History at CUNY, I'm a Queens boy. That means that by default, I'm a Mets fan, and it's just thrilling to see not just this team that, you know, often kind of had this underdog status for years, but, you know, a team that really does kind of symbolize New Yorkness in its kind of diversity, right? There's a sense of it as the people's team, and, you know, New York is a place where you have people of all different kinds, people from every part of the world getting together. And for a city like that to be celebrating together at a moment like this, that's thrilling. And just for hometown pride, of course, couldn't be happier.
0: We've been speaking with Peter Christian Eigner. He's director of the Gotham Center for New York History, although I suspect he wouldn't be for much longer if he didn't profess his love of the Knicks. Peter, thanks very much.
1: My pleasure. Anytime.
0: This is NPR News.
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6: It's going to be sunny with a high near 93, and in Redding and Red Bluff, it's going to be sunny and hot with a high near 107. In Klamath Basin, it's going to be sunny with a high near 89. In the southern Oregon coast, it's going to be sunny with a high near 77. In the northern California coast, today you can expect some mostly sunny weather with a high near 63. In the Roseburg and Umpqua Basin, it's going to be sunny and hot with a high near 98. In Grants Pass, Medford, and Ashland, it's going to be sunny and hot with a high near 103. And in Eugene and Springfield, it's going to be sunny and hot with a high near 96. For those of you who are going out in the sun, make sure to wear your sunscreen and stay hydrated. And for more detailed weather information, visit us at ijpr.org.

0: 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Aisha will be back next week. I'm David Folkenflik.
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0: following and rooting for. I think, you know, even like, I don't want to give too much away again, but like Murray Bartlett's character.
1: Murray Bartlett plays a shadowy figure who becomes more and more important to the plot.
0: Yeah, like incredibly interesting, complex, and he only gets more so. And I think all the characters have that.
1: So much of this show is conveyed, it struck me, by the constant connection Paula has, that if you think about it, shows her at a remove, the calls coming in on her iPhone with, that she doesn't really want to take, the texts, the notifications, there's everything pinging all the time. It's almost a shock when a homicide detective shows up at Paula's office in person, though that would be kind of shocking, I guess, in real life, too. How much of that pinging as communication is her life, and how much of it does it feel like all of ours?
0: Yeah, I mean, I think it's probably the thing that everybody, when they're watching it, goes like, yep, that's me. That's what day-to-day feels like, that kind of chaos. It's an interesting thing to play with a character who's seeking connection, real connection, and has all of this connection, but it's empty, or it's overwhelming, or it's not the kind that she needs and wants and that will, like, feed her. All of those chaotic sort of like cutting between text messages and trying to do this and that and juggling all this stuff. I think that that's a very prescient sort of image.
1: We've been speaking with the actress Tatiana Maslany, talking about her new series, Maximum Pleasure Guaranteed. Tatiana, thanks.
0: Thank you.
1: This is Weekend Edition from NPR News. I'm David Folkenflik.
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0: You're listening to Weekend Edition from NPR News. New York has been waiting 53 years for this party. The Knicks clinched the NBA title last night in San Antonio. Meanwhile, delirium and even some destruction filled the streets of the Big Apple. The celebration won't end anytime soon. And yet, even if you're from New York City, you may still have wondered, just what on earth is a Knick? Well, sports fans and everyone else, we have just the man to answer your question. Peter Christian Eigner is the director of the Gotham Center for New York History, and he joins me now. Peter, welcome.
1: Thanks for having me.
0: All right, so let's get to it. What's a Knick?
1: So this is a term that comes from Washington Irving. This is the guy that wrote The Legend of Sleepy Hollow. Washington Irving was sort of like the literary godfather of New York City, but also by extension, the literary godfather of the U.S. So we fight this war against a country called Britain back in 1776.
0: Heard of it.
1: And for decades afterwards, a lot of people in the country are still sort of acting British. The vast majority of books that they publish and culture in general is British. Irving writes this two-volume history of New York City, and he publishes it under the name Dietrich Knickerbocker. There's some theories out there that it was actually a genuine person named Knickerbocker who was a friend of Irving's, but Irving really felt it was important for this new country and for this new city to really sort of have this kind of mythical past, like the way that J.R.R. Tolkien thought that like England really needed this kind of mythical past, and that was part of the purpose there. So out of that came this notion of the Knickerbocker. And Knickerbocker basically just became this word for the old blue bloods, the old leading families and the people there from the colonial period.
0: So the Knicks, you know, the people's basketball team, is really about the elites of the what ultimately became the nation's leading city.
1: Well, so the period I'm talking about is like the early 1800s, right? But over time, it moves away from this kind of orientation to those kind of leading families of the colonial period and this kind of elite and the folks who walked around with literal silk stockings and those ridiculous powdered wigs and such, and becomes this kind of general catch-all for any kind of New Yorker. And so when the Knicks are getting started, they're looking for something that's like quintessential New York. So what's more quintessential than New York than like the guy who's like the literal kind of, you know, symbolic figure of the city?
0: So when you see, even though there was, let's acknowledge, some violence and some destruction that occurred in some of the celebrations and, you know, even after a loss in New York, was it also fun to see people of every hue, every denomination, every background celebrate wearing those Knicks jerseys, given the heritage of where that name came from?
1: Oh, 100%. Even if I didn't run the Gotham Center for New York City History at CUNY, I'm a Queens boy. That means that by default, I'm a Mets fan, and it's just thrilling to see not just this team that, you know, often kind of had this underdog status for years, but, you know, a team that really does kind of symbolize New Yorkness in its kind of diversity, right? There's a sense of it as the people's team, and, you know, New York is a place where you have people of all different kinds, people from every part of the world getting together, and for a city like that to be celebrating together at a moment like this, that's thrilling, and just for hometown pride, of course, couldn't be happier.
0: We've been speaking with Peter Christian Eigner. He's director of the Gotham Center for New York History, although I suspect he wouldn't be for much longer if he didn't profess his love of the Knicks. Peter, thanks very much.
1: My pleasure. Anytime.
0: This is NPR News.
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3: It's going to be sunny and hot with a high near 97. In Rita, Mount Shasta, it's going to be sunny with a high near 93. In Redding and Red Bluff, today it's going to be sunny and hot with a high near 107. In the Klamath Basin, it's going to be sunny with a high near 89. In the southern Oregon coast, it's going to be sunny near high 77. And in the Northern California coast, it's going to be mostly sunny with a high near 63. In the Roseburg and Umpqua Basin, it's going to be sunny and hot with a high near 98. In the Grants Pass, Medford, and Ashland, it's going to be sunny and hot with a high near 103. In Eugene and Springfield, it's going to be sunny with a high near 96. I don't know about you, but I'm always prepared of the heat until I step outside, until I realize I should have brought another bottle of water. Summer definitely has a way of keeping us on our toes. And for more detailed weather information, visit us at ijpr.org.

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1: And edition from NPR News. Aisha will be back next week. I'm David Folkenflik.
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6: 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Coming up...
14: Predictions are never facts. Sometimes predictions are quests for power. 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
6: On the show today, our obsession with predicting the future. 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
15: Live from NPR News in Washington, I'm Louise Schiavone. President Trump is saying that a peace deal with Iran is close and Israel should not have struck Hezbollah targets in Beirut this morning. Defense Secretary Pete Hegseth, though, says he's still optimistic.
16: From all I know, we are on track. It's not a matter of if, it's a matter of when. There's logistics involved into how these things happen. Ultimately, obviously, we're attuned to what's happening with Hezbollah firing rockets into northern Israel, which they need to stop doing, and Iran needs to encourage them to stop doing that in very adamant ways. And Israel was very measured in its response, understanding that a deal we're on the verge of a deal.
15: Hegseth spoke on CBS Face the Nation. Both U.S. and Iranian officials say an agreement to end the war is close, although the exact day it might be signed is in dispute. Iranian state media report that a delegation of Qatari officials who've been key mediators is in Tehran. Meanwhile,

0: While there's a growing chorus of criticism in both Iran and Israel about what an end to the war would mean, NPR's Kerry Khan has more.
1: Officially, Israel, which was not part of the negotiation, says it supports a deal. But a source familiar with the details who isn't authorized to speak publicly tells NPR that Israel is unhappy. Among the reasons, the source says the plan would require Israel to end its campaign against Hezbollah in Lebanon, and it doesn't give clear enough answers regarding the handling of Iran's enriched uranium. Conservative members of Iran's parliament are critical too. One member said it subjugates Iran, which would, quote, become a colony of America. And the Speaker of the Parliament lashed out at the deal, suggesting the U.S. can't be trusted to control Israel. He posted on social media just after an Israeli airstrike hit a Beirut suburb on Sunday. Kerry Khan, NPR News, Tel Aviv.
0: In a first-of-its-kind operation, Britain's armed forces detained a sanctioned oil tanker in the English Channel. The vessel, suspected of being part of Russia's shadow fleet, used to ship oil in breach of sanctions imposed over Moscow's war in Ukraine. Vicky Barker has details.
2: Britain's defense ministry says Royal Marine commandos and specially trained law enforcement officers boarded the tanker Smirtos during a six-hour operation overnight. In a statement, Prime Minister Keir Starmer said the operation, quote, reminds those fueling Putin's war in Ukraine that they cannot hide. It is the first time the UK has actually acted on its threat, issued in March, to board and detain any Russian ships in UK waters. And it comes days after Britain's defense secretary quit over Starmer's refusal to increase spending on a military widely seen as overstretched and under-resourced. For NPR News, I'm Vicky Barker in London.
0: This is NPR. Bedlam in New York City last night, riots in the streets and a shooting in Times Square as the New York Knicks defeated the Spurs in San Antonio to win the NBA title 94-90 in Game 5 of the NBA Finals. Jeff London reports on the first Knicks title since 1973.
3: The drought is over. After 53 years, the New York Knicks are NBA champions again. And in Midtown Manhattan, there were spontaneous cheers as fans in orange and blue streamed onto the streets. The Knicks, as they are wont to do, trailed the San Antonio Spurs going into the fourth quarter. But series MVP Jalen Brunson helped clinch the win with 45 points, 15 in the last 12 minutes. Mayor Zoran Mamdani announced a ticker tape parade for Thursday. For NPR News, I'm Jeff London in New York.
0: President Trump marks his 80th birthday today. He'll be entertained with a UFC cage fighting event on the South Lawn of the White House. It's also in honor of the nation's 250th anniversary. After the evening's events, the president will leave for France for the G7 summit of industrialized nations. China is not a G7 participant, although there will be plenty of talk about its economic might when the leaders meet in France. Wednesday, French President Macron plans to host the president at a special dinner at the Palace of Versailles to celebrate, he says, the long history of Franco-American friendship. I'm Louise Schiavone, NPR News, Washington.
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6: It's the TED Radio Hour from NPR. I'm Manoush Zomorodi. On the show today, what happens when we become obsessed with predicting the future?
7: It was the FIFA World Cup in Doha, Qatar. So it was in November, which means my students were here. They were in our workroom. and they were huddled around a laptop.
6: Brendan Dwyer is a former football coach and now a professor of sports leadership. He's at Virginia Commonwealth University, which is a financial supporter of NPR. On this day, his students had bet on a game, but not the way Brendan expected.
7: They were watching Morocco and Belgium, which is a very unconventional game for these students to watch because they weren't from Morocco or Belgium. But these students were like enthralled by this game. And as the game was going on, more students were starting to gather around. And it was not a knockout round game. It was certainly not a semifinal or a final. And it was an interesting game, but we're talking second half. It's not the last couple minutes. But each moment, they were yelling and screaming and getting upset. I found that they were getting upset mainly at the referee more than they were getting upset at, you know, a missed shot or a missed pass or a misplay by one of the players.
6: Okay.
7: That's when it was like, what are you guys cheering about? And they mentioned that they weren't betting on the outcome of the game. They were betting on the number of corner kicks.
6: In other words, they weren't cheering for either team specifically. They were just hoping to see more corner kicks because they'd put money on it.
7: So every time the referee awarded a corner kick or did not, they reacted a certain way. And that was hilarious to me, and also at the same time got me a little caught off guard because I've never seen, one, I didn't realize you could bet on the number of corner kicks at that point. And two, the fact that these students were so enthralled, not by who's going to win a World Cup game, but corner kicks. And the students won. They picked the over and they won the over.
6: What Brendan saw with his students watching the World Cup were the early signs of an exploding marketplace.
7: You know, this is a growing trend in sport fandom. We're not just watching the wins and losses. Now we're watching an additional game within that with the sports betting apps and now with the prediction markets. We can always find a way to up the ante. It's not just sitting back watching the game for, you know, the beauty of the game.
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6: From sports betting,
9: Kelsey lets you legally trade on anything.
6: To prediction markets.
10: Prediction is literally what computers do. Prediction is intelligence.
6: To tech CEOs who make grand statements about how AI will inevitably shape society.
11: By the end of 2028, more of the world's intellectual capacity could reside inside of data centers than outside of them.
6: Forecasting the future has become a national pastime. But what do we lose when we model, price, and place bets on our future? Today on the show, predictions. Why humans have, for millennia, tried to anticipate what's next, and how money and financial incentives change our experiences of the here and now. So, back to Brendan Dwyer. He has spent the last two decades studying sports fans and their habits around sports betting, which had been illegal in most U.S. states, with some key exceptions.
12: Some sort of sports betting has been around in the United States forever. Whether it's been legalized or not, whether it's been at a bookie or it's been in a bar, Las Vegas or New Jersey horse racing that would kind of get close to sports, but weren't really the traditional sports betting as we know now, the money lines, the parlays, all the fun interactive apps that make it scarily easy to bet.
6: With the internet came the dawn of online fantasy sports leagues.
7: As fantasy sports became more popular in the early part of the 2000s, it started to knock down our preconceived notions about risk and reward and interactivity of fan engagement. You put money down at the beginning of the year, you compete against your friends and family, and you may get money back out in, if you're talking about football, you put money down in August, you may get money back in January if your season-long fantasy team plays well. And through a number of tests, they realized this is probably not gambling. So it got a carve-out from a number of gambling laws across the country.
6: For two decades, state and federal regulators battled against online betting platforms. Then they found themselves in a new fight as these platforms started offering daily opportunities for fans to bet on fantasy leagues.
7: And it changed the narrative on our broadcasts, where people were talking about daily fantasy sports, talking about odds. But most importantly, it really kind of tested the water from a consumer perspective, a cultural perspective, and we found out that our society had a bit more of a favorable association with betting.
6: Was this gambling? How stringent should laws be? The debate and legal battles continued all the way up to the Supreme Court in 2018. Brendan Dwyer explains from the TED stage.
13: Brief history. So in 2018, the Supreme Court struck down the federal ban on sports gambling. Since then, 37 states plus the District of Columbia passed laws where we can bet on sports.
6: Since he gave this talk in 2025, two more states have joined that list.
13: That has been huge for the betting industry. The American Gaming Association estimated in 2017, just under $5 billion was spent on sports betting, primarily physically in a casino. In 2024, that number was $150 billion, 95% of it online. The sports betting industry has become its own economic engine, transforming the DNA of the sports fan along the way.
6: You study sports consumer behavior, basically sports fans, how they respond. But that has changed since 2018. Talk us through this big Supreme Court decision and how it relates to sports betting today.
7: Yeah, the change and deregulation of sports betting and allowing the states to make their own laws and allowing, at this point, close to 70% of Americans to legally bet on sports has fundamentally changed the sport industry. You know, now sports fans at the tip of their fingers through their phones can bet on pretty much anything as it relates to professional sports, college sports, and has driven a lot of money into the sports industry. It has changed the way sports is broadcasted, the way we watch it, and ultimately how fans behave.
6: I have to say, I didn't really pay attention. I don't think many people like who aren't into this world even knew. Like, how big a deal was it?
7: For people in the sports industry, it's a huge deal. I mean, individuals like Mark Cuban, the owner of the Dallas Mavericks, I mean, he's gone on record to say it double the value of his franchise because of sports betting. That's how much money and interest and focus sports bettors put on sport consumption, because they watch games longer, they watch more sports, they watch pre-games and analysis, which all of that drives media contracts, it drives advertisement, and that is the real fuel of the sport industry.
6: Is that a bad thing? I mean, we could all use a little pleasure these days. When does it become problematic?
7: Well, the economist in me that wants my students at VCU to find jobs, I like that there's more money in the sports industry, but from, you know, a sports purist and someone that worries about problem gambling of certain populations, I do worry about how the transactional nature of sports because of sports betting is changing not just how fans interact with sports betting, but also how it is portrayed and how it's potentially changing decisions within the sport. Right now, we are over-sponsoring, we are over-advertising, we are targeting specific groups. I think all of that is going to have to change because as more research comes out in all sorts of fields, addiction, problem gambling, or it's even marketing and advertising, a lot of the research is consistent in that you can't continue to target specific groups and advertise this much without providing safety nets. It's not done in any other part of the world the way we're doing it right now, even though we're bringing in lots of money.
6: When did the rise of prediction markets start to happen? They turn everything from the weather to political debates. When they turn regular life into a sport, can you sort of trace that back to that 2018 Supreme Court decision? Do you think they're related?
12: Yeah, I think they're related. Prediction markets are very interesting phenomena in that they kind of combine a lot of different things. I think sport has probably made them more commonplace. Legal sports books have tried to get them shut down because they're trying to protect their service. Mm-hmm. So I think as it relates to sports, it has taken off because there are still a number of states that don't have legalized sports betting, including California and Texas. Huh. Some very large states with lots of people. Most states, you have to be 21 to bet. And so there are gaps in the marketplace that prediction markets fill. And it's also unregulated. It's peer-to-peer. There's no house. So there's just a lot more opportunity in the prediction market for individuals that are looking to monetize their perceived ability as a sports fan and don't feel like they want to live in the environment of a sports book. I think trust is an issue with sports books. These are the platforms that offer the bets, the parlays, and all that. There's always going to be trust issues with them because there's going to be a belief that, you know, they didn't set the lines properly and that they're making too much money. And when there's trust issues, people are always going to try to find an alternative way to make money.
6: When we come back, we'll dig into Brendan Dwyer's research about which sports fans are betting responsibly and which ones are getting carried away.
12: I work with 18 to 24-year-olds on a daily basis, and I worry about their decision-making for anything they do. They have overconfidence and regulation issues to everything. And so when you add overconfidence and sports and money, it worries me even more.
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14: This is folk singer Michael Jonathan. 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
1: It's the TED Radio Hour from NPR. I'm Manoush Zomorodi. Today on the show, we are looking into the pull of predictions. And we're talking to Brendan Dwyer, who has spent 20 years researching sports gambling and the sports fans who do all that betting.
2: Who are these individuals from a consumption perspective? How do they compare to general sports fans? What are they watching? How much are they watching? What do they look like from a fan perspective in terms of loyalty, involvement? It's really trying to establish a baseline, because in our field, there really wasn't any academic literature on what the American sports bettor looked like.
1: Tell me what you found.
2: Well, I mean, there are all sorts of different sports bettors. They consume at all different levels. As your involvement, which is a attitude, not necessarily a behavior, as your cognitive involvement, so your attachment, and then your emotional involvement increases, the more you consume everything. And so we see sports bettors from the lowest level that are consuming more than non-bettors. But then those that are at the highest level, the ones that consider themselves almost predictive analysts, are consuming so much sport because they want to find that edge.
3: Sports bettors are not disengaged, they're over-engaged. And those highly involved sports bettors, they are part spectator, part day trader. The scoreboard is no longer where you put the final result. It's a balance of open bets. Now we have games sometimes starting at 9 a.m. and ending at 2 a.m. That means the book is always open, creating a perpetual loop of deposit, wager, outcome, repeat. And when loyalty, attention, and money become so intertwined, so do the incentives at every level, the league, the team, fans, even the athletes. The question isn't whether sports betting enhances engagement. It clearly does. The question is, what type of engagement is it? My students would later tell me they remember the corner kicks. They don't remember who won the game. It was Morocco, by the way, 2-0. And that is the trade-off. We've quickly monetized the moment, and we've lost the meaning in the process.
1: Is there something kind of sad about that? Does the former football coach in you feel sort of bereft at that statement?
2: Well, I think it's sad in a couple different ways. I think this is an issue for our entire society, but I don't like seeing people at sporting events in particular, but even when they're watching sporting events with their friends, staring down, looking at their phones. Because it is a shared experience, and you should be enjoying the moment and the opportunity together to watch your team play and talk about what is occurring. So that's one aspect. And then, yeah, I do think we are seeing our athletes as more of a chess piece or a machine to achieve a goal, as opposed to a player on a team, and that team is trying to achieve a common goal. So yeah, as a former coach and person who loves sports, I think it does take away from something that sports was not meant to be.
1: I'm thinking just of my own family, my husband, son, big Knicks fans, and they watch the game because it is an emotional roller coaster. There's no money down, but I can imagine that I would be concerned if that then turned into something more time consuming and more about starting to make money.
2: Yeah.
1: What happens that people start to think, I'm good at this, I have a knack for this, and this can be financially remunerative for me?
2: Well, I guess I could start out by saying pretty much any sports fan thinks they know more about sports than everyone else. So I think, you know, especially when you talk about 18 to 24 year old males, they have a built-in level of confidence all about a lot of things, but in particular about sports. It is also at a time in their life where for a lot of them, money is important to them, and they oftentimes do not have a lot of it. From what we found in our research, they see betting as an opportunity to make money. And it's that combination of overconfidence and impulsivity of younger individuals that is troublesome. That's really more evident in younger people than older people. And older people, we found in our research, are more rigid, which also comes with challenges in terms of changing their perceptions and their behaviors towards betting. But I think majority of sports bettors are very responsible bettors.
4: Oh, really? They are?
2: I think they're irrational, but I think in terms of the amount of money they spend, they have it under control for the most part. But the younger individuals, overconfidence and impulsivity, if their belief in sports betting is an opportunity to make money, is really a challenge.
1: Do the words matter? Like if you said to a young person who's into sports betting, you know, you're gambling, would they push back on that? Would they say absolutely not?
2: No, I think they enjoy the risk. Another study we have conducted found that risk plays no role in their decision to gamble. If they know it's more risky, that's not going to make any impact on their decision. I work with 18 to 24-year-olds on a daily basis.
1: Yeah.
2: And I worry about their decision-making for anything they do. They have overconfidence and regulation issues to everything. And so when you add overconfidence and sports and money, it worries me even more.
1: Uh-huh.
2: Because it's not just like going to Vegas. If you go to Vegas and you play specific games, there is some skill in luck. You know, if you play blackjack, if you play poker, craps, there's more skill in those games than if you play roulette or a slot. Those are more luck-based. In sports, you can have a much higher perception of the skill. You think you are smarter, you know more. And that enhanced illusion of control is what we call it, can be detrimental.
1: I love that phrase, enhanced illusion of control. I think nobody feels like they have any control over their lives right now. Do you think that that might be what's driving some of the growth of sports betting and prediction markets in general? Is it just wanting to have fun and get away from the world? Or is it trying to feel as though you can get a grip on what is going on, especially when the economy feels so unpredictable?
2: Yeah, that's a very good point. There is a feeling of wanting to have a stake and control in a certain situation that feels uncontrollable. And this has been a growing trend really since the late 90s, early 2000s, when fantasy sports really took off as an activity, where it went from being a few hundred thousand people playing it to millions. People didn't want to just be a passive fan anymore. They didn't want to sit on the couch and watch a game. They wanted to have increased action so that there is a game going on within the game, and they're actually pulling the strings of that game within the game. Now we have betting in all the different ways. You're right in that this gives me some active participation in something that I have zero control over. And there are a lot of things in our life right now that we kind of feel like we're just sitting in the passenger seat.
1: That was Brendan Dwyer. He's a professor and director of research at the Center for Sports Leadership at Virginia Commonwealth University. You can see his full talk at ted.npr.org. Today on the show, we're exploring why humans have such an insatiable desire to predict the future.
5: We're always wondering about what can go wrong, and we are up at night, you know, millions of us thinking, am I going to have a job? Am I going to be okay? Is my family going to be healthy? And so on and so forth.
1: This is Carissa Veliz.
5: I'm an associate professor at the Institute for Ethics in AI, and I'm the author of Prophecy.
1: Carissa is investigating two things: our willingness to turn to AI and ask it to model and predict everything from our health to business outcomes, and how the CEOs running those AI companies insist their products are inevitably changing the world. Do those predictions just become a self-fulfilling prophecy? And are we forfeiting our own agency in our willingness to believe them? She says these are questions that philosophers have been asking for thousands of years, from oracles in ancient Greece to court astrologers in the Middle Ages.
5: Yes, as the story goes, King Louis XI had an astrologer in court, and one day the astrologer predicted that a lady of the court would die within a week, and she did. So Louis was really rattled, because he figured that either the astrologer had actually murdered the woman just to prove his accuracy and impress people, or he could actually see the future, in which case he could threaten Louis himself. What if he saw the end of Louis? So the king decides that the astrologer has to be murdered. And he gives his servants the order that upon his signal, they are to throw the astrologer out the window to a certain death. When the astrologer comes to meet Louis, the king asks him one last question. He says, "Given your prophetic abilities, tell me, how long will you live?" And the astrologer, not missing a beat, replies, "I will die 3 days before your majesty." And Louis, go figure, never gives a signal.
1: I mean, it is an ingenious answer.
5: Very smart astrologer.
1: Very, very smart. So how, having heard that story, how do you tie that to artificial intelligence and the era in which we are living in now?
5: What the story suggests is that predictions are not always quests for knowledge or hypotheses, as we usually associate them with. Sometimes predictions are quests for power, and I don't think the astrologer found his answer in the stars. I think he understood the power of prediction, and he used it in a very clever way to get himself life insurance. And when you think about AI, you realize that the kind of AI that we're using, machine learning, is nothing but a prediction machine. What it means is that it uses data from the past and projects it onto data it doesn't have. And I think that we haven't fleshed out the implications of that, because if predictions were only about knowledge, then okay, fine, this is a scientific endeavor. But they're not. And one very basic reason for why they're not is that predictions are never facts. They can be educated guesses, they can be power plays, they can be wishful thinking, they can be estimates, but the future is unwritten and facts belong to the past. Even though we tend to associate prediction with knowledge, I'd like to invite you to consider the possibility that most of the predictions that you encounter in an everyday setting are closer to the realm of power than that of knowledge.
1: Carissa Veliz continues from the TED stage.
5: It might seem that the days in which we sought astrologers and soothsayers to tell us about the future are very distant. But often we use AI as the new Oracle of Delphi, and tech executives whisper in the ears of our leaders, much like court astrologers used to. Granted, the technology is different, but the political role is not. Predictions are often power plays in disguise. They justify value-laden decisions under the pretense of facts. Better understanding prediction matters more than ever, because we're relying on forecasting more than ever with AI. And based on how we talk about prediction, we're being much too naive about it. But AI is science, you might think. It's cutting-edge technology, right? Well, depends on the kind of AI and how we use it. AI can be a great technology to make predictions about molecules in the search for new antibiotics. But predictions about human beings are fundamentally different than those about things. Predictions about the weather don't influence the weather. Predictions about people influence people. Social predictions tend to act like magnets. They bend reality towards themselves. They affect the reality they purport to predict.
1: So let's explain a little bit more, just if people are uncertain about how AI is built on prediction. In that these models have digested basically the entire internet, and they're looking to what people have written previously, how they've constructed sentences, words, ideas, and then simply replicating that when we ask them a query, when it comes to LLMs, at least.
5: That's exactly right. The large language model outputs a likely response, and many people think that it's a response that's likely to be true, but that is actually imprecise. Uh-huh. It's a response that is likely to have been given by a person, had you asked a person, and likely to have been accepted by another person. Because the way these models were trained was with human beings. So they would suggest two answers to a human being, and then a human being would prefer one of those, and then the model would learn what human beings prefer. But as we well know, sometimes human beings don't prefer the truth. We prefer good stories. And so the models are not trained to track truth.
1: Can you tell us more about some of the use case scenarios you're seeing where AI is being used as a forecasting tool in terms of trying to predict human behavior that you think is dangerous?
5: Yeah, so insurance is very important one. And we're going from population level predictions, as in how many people in 10 million are going to get diabetes, to individualized predictions. Is this person going to get diabetes? And that is much more dangerous because it creates self-fulfilling prophecies much more easily. Because, for example, if I predict that a person is going to have bad health and then I put his insurance premium up, that in itself might lead to more stress, which leads to worse health. So I affect that person very directly. Human beings are so suggestible, and we can be so stressed out by circumstances that corner us. And the whole point of insurance is to pool risks such that the unlucky don't have to burden their unluckiness alone.
1: Mm.
5: So another use case is giving out any kind of opportunity. So using AI for giving out loans, for giving out jobs, for deciding whether somebody should have an apartment, for making decisions in the justice system having to do with bail or with sentencing. And as far as I can tell, we are using AI pretty much in every sphere of life.
1: The argument that I hear with many of these examples actually is, well, more information is good information. And so why would we not look to the past and look at trend lines and the data so that we can make better choices going forward?
5: Essentially, we are reducing people's capacity to defy their odds. If you take into account that predictions are not facts, arguably they don't count as information. The second point is that when you're looking for a needle in a haystack, if you add hay to the haystack, it doesn't help. So no, more information is not always relevant and it's not always helpful. And the third thing is it depends on how we use that data.
1: Do you think people say that there are ways to check for algorithmic bias and make sure that the modeling gives us decisions that reflect a world that we want to live in, not necessarily one that we have lived in?
5: One of the problems is that if you don't have equality in the data set, there is no way to come up with an algorithm that is not biased. If I deny you an opportunity on the basis of a clear criteria, either it's a loan or a crime or bail or something, if I deny you a loan because you don't have X amount of dollars in your bank account, or I deny you bail because you committed X crime, those are contestable facts. We can argue about them. If I'm wrong, you can challenge me. But if I deny you an opportunity on the basis of a prediction, how are you going to challenge that? Because a prediction is not a fact. So how are you going to prove to me that you will pay the loan or that you are safe? You can't. And so when we use predictions to make important decisions, what we are actually doing is creating literally a Kafkaesque world in which we are ruled not by principles, not by criteria that are transparent, contestable, not by due process, but by statistical pattern matching, against which there is no argument.
4: In a minute, Carissa Veliz weighs in on whether our AI future really is inevitable. On the show today, predicting the future. I'm Manoush Zomorodi, and you're listening to the TED Radio Hour from NPR. We'll be right back.
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4: It's the TED Radio Hour from NPR. I'm Manoush Zomorodi. On the show today, predictions. And we were just talking to philosopher Carissa Valise about how AI is already quietly shaping our lives. But what about the people who are building these AI models? Many technologists tell us we need to prepare for a future where AI is integrated into every aspect of our world. Is that kind of forecasting just business people promoting their products, or are they trying to will us into this future, a kind of predictive power grab?
5: It's both, and it's fine. You know, it's fine for business people to try to market their product and try to sell you the idea that the future is their product, as long as we're clear on what's going on. But what worries me is when one of these tech executives says, oh, this is what the future looks like and it's inevitable, and then every newspaper publishes it as if that's a fact.
9: When a tech executive says that in the future we will use AI for everything and everywhere, he's trying to get you to act in a way that will fulfill his vision of the future. And when you believe that prediction as if it were telling you something about the future, when you give in to the fear of missing out and you go and you buy the AI and you contribute to the self-fulfilling prophecy, what you are actually doing is obeying. Have you noticed how often people who make predictions about technology say that the future they are describing is inevitable? That's a red flag. Those predictions are designed to act as conversation stoppers. They're telling you, don't question me, just accept what I'm saying as a fact. I'd like for this talk to be a conversation starter. I hope it'll persuade you to ask more questions.
5: One example that brings me a lot of joy is Mark Zuckerberg trying to sell us the idea of the metaverse.
10: We believe the metaverse will be the successor to the mobile internet.
11: It was like 2020, 2021, Mark Zuckerberg pivoted Facebook to be the VR company, right? He was so confident in VR.
5: Zuckerberg told us that in a matter of 2 or 3 years, everybody would be living in the metaverse. Thankfully, we're not. And it shows how he was trying to market his product. And what I would like people to hear when one of these executives says something like that is, oh, that's a prediction. Who is this guy? What are his financial incentives? Is that a future I want? And if not, what am I going to do to make sure that my life looks nothing like that?
4: I guess the difference with AI versus the metaverse is, like, people didn't really see the use case for the metaverse. It just seemed sort of like I could take it or leave it. It didn't add any value to my life. But with AI, there are some tools that are genuinely useful. And so is that why you think it might be harder for people to parse the sort of dangers versus the efficacy of AI that's being sold to us?
5: Well, I'm not sure. I think AI is harder to fail because we've already embedded it in so many products and in so many ways. However, what I would like us to be more aware of is that it really matters how we use AI, that AI is a kind of an empty label. So for example, one of my favorite uses of AI is for finding molecules and new antibiotics and developing new materials. I think that's a great use of AI. And even though it makes a lot of mistakes, you have people checking whether that molecule actually works as an antibiotic or whether that molecule will actually be an interesting material. But when I predict that somebody's going to be a bad employee and therefore I don't hire them and nobody wants to hire them because everybody's using the same AI, then of course that person will not have a job. And the company that is providing the AI will say, oh, look, my AI is 99.9% accurate, but at what price? Because it may be creating the reality that is purporting to predict.
12: This reminds me of your previous work where you've looked a lot into digital privacy. And I wonder if you feel that the sort of personalization of technology, this sort of sense that the tech knows you better than you know yourself, has created a little bit of an imbalance, that we are constantly thinking of the individual as opposed to the greater good because of this emphasis on me, the user.
5: So one of the reflections in the book is how the machinery of surveillance exists to be at the service of the machinery of prediction. So we only collect all of this data and watch people because we're trying to figure out what they're going to do next, and we're trying to influence that. And that's not that different from being in the savannah thousands of years ago and have a lion looking at you because it wants to know where you're going to go next so it can pounce on you and eat you. It's the same principle.
12: But some people would say, well, okay, so I log into Amazon and it knows that I need more detergent. I'm grateful for that prediction. Do you find something dangerous or sinister in that?
5: Well, no, if it's only that, but it's never going to be only that. And part of why predictions online are true is because it's easier to determine the future than to predict it. So for example, to give an extreme example just to illustrate the point, if I want to be absolutely sure of where somebody's going to be tomorrow, the easiest thing to do is to jail them, because that way I will know for sure where they're going to be. So when the online world influences our views in a way that makes it easier to predict our behavior, we are paying a cost in autonomy. And when it comes to detergent, that's not very important. But when it comes to who you vote for and who you meet online and what you read and what you think, that becomes pretty important.
12: Where does religion fit into this conversation? Because it used to provide a sense that something is preordained or there is someone looking out for your future. Is that part of what you are seeing when it comes to why technology has such a hold on people, that it's filling this sort of gap that there used to be in our culture?
5: That's one interpretation. And an interesting fact to think about is how even though Greeks were very advanced in mathematics, they never developed the concept of probability mathematically. And one hypothesis is that they were so convinced that there was such a thing as fate and that gods determined your fate, that it just didn't make sense. You couldn't even think that thought that there could be mathematical probability, because it just doesn't square with fate determined by gods. And what I'm seeing more these days, which concerns me quite a bit, is attributing religious or magical or supernatural abilities or properties to algorithms. People thinking that God can express it himself through algorithms, or algorithms having this magical quality of guessing things and knowing things. And one observation that just chilled my blood when I reread it is from Hannah Arendt, who makes the case that when people are subjected to very random and incomprehensible bureaucracy, they start to have magical thinking to just make sense of it. Hmm. And I think that's what's happening to us. We are so alienated and so kind of feeling like Joseph in the trial, in Kafka's The Trial, that we're starting to attribute magical qualities to the algorithm just to feel like we are living in a world that still somehow makes sense.
12: So what do we do? I hear the word agency said a lot right now. We need to take back our agency. Is that the word you would use? And how do we do it?
5: Yeah, I like that word. In philosophy, we also talk about autonomy. And in a way, our current situation looks a lot like ancient Greece and ancient Rome, in which there was a very strong culture of divination. And philosophy was born out of that culture in opposition to that culture of myth and divination as a voice of reason and agency. And just like poison ivy tends to grow near jewelweed, and jewelweed tends to be an antidote to poison ivy, even though ancient Greece gave us the obsession with the future, it also gave us philosophy to face it. And I think we need to step up and learn from the past. The future is unwritten. Nobody knows the future. And if you go around asking people, tell me what the future is, which is essentially a kind of, tell me what to do, because I don't know what to do and I'm scared. Eventually, someone will take you up on it. And whether that person has your best interest at heart is questionable. But more importantly, they don't know what the future is either, because it's not written. And we should change from the mentality of, oh, I need to know what the future holds and kind of unveil this written script, which doesn't exist, to I need to build the future that I want to live in. Because otherwise, somebody else is going to build a future for me.
4: That was Oxford University philosopher Carissa Valiz. Her book is called Prophecy: Prediction, Power, and the Fight for the Future, From Ancient Oracles to AI. You can see her full talk at TED.com. So with predictions surrounding us online, in the news, and in our pastimes, are we losing our tolerance for uncertainty?
13: Yeah, and that's why I think so many people are feeling anxious and unmoored.
4: This is Simone Stoltzoff.
13: I am a journalist and author, and I just published the new book, How to Not Know: The Value of Uncertainty in a World That Demands Answers.
4: Simone has spent the last few years talking to experts about balancing what you can know about the future with what you'll never know about the future.
13: When we are certain about some facets of our life, it makes it easier to hold uncertainty in others. And so the implication here is that if you find your anchors, find the things that will hold true amid all that is changing around you, it becomes easier to hold the uncertainty as well. And when we look at uncertainty, we are biologically wired to fear it, to make it cause discomfort. But that isn't the full story. Uncertainty can also be the birthplace of possibility. It can be where new opportunities arise from. I like to think about like an artist or an entrepreneur or a scientist. Anyone who is creating revolutionary work has to be comfortable getting to the threshold of what they know and persist nonetheless.
4: Simone spoke to people who tried to find that balance between certainty and serendipity. Like a guy named Max Hawkins, who found he needed to purposefully force himself to experience the unknown by engineering it into his life.
13: Yeah, I mean, Max is a fascinating character. So he studied computer science and art in college, and then got his dream job at Google, moved out to the Bay Area, and had been working for a few years, and then started feeling this maybe familiar feeling, which is that his life started feeling like a series of rinse and repeat days. Like he was acting out a script again and again and again.
10: When I lived in San Francisco, I would wake up right at 7 a.m. and immediately go to my favorite coffee shop.
4: Here's Max Hawkins on the TED stage.
10: And I would drink my coffee and get onto my bicycle and ride into work. And I'd optimized my schedule to be perfect.
13: And so in order to get outside of his bubble, outside of his comfort zone, he did something rather extreme, which is he started designing different algorithms to infuse randomness in his life. The first thing that he did was he designed an algorithm that would call an Uber to his house and bring him to a random location in the city that he didn't know.
10: And I was hooked. I started using this app to do go to all different places in San Francisco. I went to museums randomly, random grocery stores, random bars, random bowling alleys, random florists. And I started discovering that there was an entire side to San Francisco that I had been ignoring because of my preference.
13: And at the most extreme example, he quit his job and designed an algorithm to choose where he lived.
10: And it sent me all over the world. Taipei, Taiwan, Mumbai, India, Dubai. And every time I would go to a new city,
14: I would do the same sort of stuff I was doing in San Francisco, go to random events, meet random people. And I'd live there for 2 to 3 months and then ask the computer again for the next location. I did this for 2 years.
1: And did it work? Did he love it?
13: I think it worked to a certain extent, but there were also diminishing returns. So I spoke to this psychologist about Max's situation. The psychologist's name is Mikhail Duga. He was one of the first people to link intolerance for uncertainty with mental health anxiety disorders. And what Duga told me is that when people are particularly intolerant of uncertainty, he sees one of two behaviors. One is they become obsessive information gatherers. Mm. The other extreme is people become extremely impulsive.
1: Mm-hmm.
13: So I went into Max's story, and when I went down and spent time with him in LA, thinking that he was able to tolerate uncertainty better than any of us. But I came away thinking that maybe by outsourcing your decisions to this algorithm, it's just another way of avoidance. It's another way of not necessarily taking responsibility for the choices of your life.
1: Yeah, I think that's a really good point, that it's almost like you wrote that you wondered if having a computer algorithm make his decisions wasn't actually freedom, but it was just a different kind of trap.
13: Mm-hmm. And Duga argues that there's actually a middle path that is a little bit more adaptive. But I do think it's instructive. If you feel like you've had too many of these rinse and repeat days, what might you do to microdose uncertainty? Maybe you take a little different route to work, or you go to a restaurant that you've never been to, and through exposing yourself to that novelty, you not only discover more about yourself, but you're training yourself to be able to be more tolerant for uncertainty in the future.
1: So what role does prediction, healthy prediction, have in your view? Like, how do we balance the very real possibilities with this inability to ever really know what's going to happen?
13: So rather than having very fixed goals or having a certain idea of my 10-year plan, I try to treat my life a little bit more like a prototype, like an experiment, and try to approach the uncertainty in my life with curiosity instead of fear. There's this idea from Buddhism that I really like, which is to focus on the next right action. When we're faced with uncertainty, I think it's really easy to loop through all of the worst case scenarios or all of the logistical and emotional ramifications if things don't go our way.

0: Katie Monteleone. It was edited by Sanaz Meshkinpour and me. Our production staff at NPR also includes Fiona Guerin, Matthew Cloutier, Harsha Nahada, Rachel Faulkner-White, James Delahousie, and Avery Keatley. Our executive producer is Irene Noguchi. Our audio engineers were Hannah Glovna and Tiffany Vera Castro. Our theme music was written by Ramteen Arablouei. Our partners at TED are Chris Anderson, Helen Walters, Roxanne Hilash, and Daniela Balarezzo. I'm Manoush Zomorodi, and you've been listening to the TED Radio Hour from NPR.
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2: 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Yeah, you'll always want me. You'll always want
3: me. You'll always want. 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
4: Okay, this just in. People don't like to admit it when they mess up. It's true for little kids, true for adults, and maybe, especially, true for politicians. The rare instances where politicians do apologize, you know how it goes. It's usually the kind of insincere, I regret the error, I meant no harm kind of thing. I remember a classic from the Prime Minister of Hong Kong years ago. After 2 million people took to the street to protest how cozy she was with mainland China. As a chief executive, she said, I still have more to learn and to do better, to balance diverse interests and listen to people from all walks of life. Just imagine for a second your partner or your spouse saying something like that to you, like with that tone, like you would not feel reassured that they were really sorry. Okay, so years ago, I was interviewing this guy about something else completely, and somehow we got into the subject of this whole apology business. And the guy has two daughters, they were both around 13 years old back then, and he told me that whenever one of his daughters does something to the other, and he tells them to apologize, you know, as their parent, usually the apology is fake. Just pro forma, fake, the kid version of the politician's non-apology apology. And what do you do with that?
5: Because how do you make somebody actually feel sorry for something they don't feel sorry for? You know, I mean, there they are. And you're like, say you're sorry. Say it like you mean it. And they don't mean it. They're not gonna. They don't yet have the empathy. You know, trying to explain to one of them, look, the way your sister feels is they go through life, they share with you. And then when you aren't generous with them, that makes them, you know, you're trying to explain it like this. And you can see the look on their eye, like this cold, steely look. You know, like, I hear what you're saying. I hear your little fable. I'm just not buying it, you know? And I don't know. They'll do lip service to it. They'll kind of sigh and shrug and sort of, in a sense, allow that perhaps that's the case. And then we take another shot at the apology, you know?
4: But as a parent, don't you feel like, well, okay, if all I'm going to get is lip service, at least mm-hmm. I'm going to get the lip service. At least they recognize
5: yes,
4: a moral code.
5: Even if your heart's not in this, I want to watch you go through the motions. This is what people do, you know, when they really are sorry.
4: See, but that makes me feel more sympathetic to politicians or to this act, which actually usually fills me with contempt. I feel like at least the politician is pretending and acknowledging, yes, there is a moral code. Like they don't feel sorry, but they'll acknowledge mm-hmm. that someone should feel sorry. And I feel like, well, if that's what we're going to get out of our politicians,

Well, our program was produced today by Sarah Koenig and myself. Thanks today to Dave Dickerson and Chris Gethard. David Rakoff, one of our longtime contributors, who wrote a variation of This Is Just to Say in that last act. He died back in 2012. He is not frozen, but his books.

0: 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Thanks, as always, to Brookham's co-founder, Mr. Tory Malatia, who reminds you, don't mess with him.
1: I'm loaded. I own my own house.
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4: Mr. Moran, the deep baritone voice rang out. I stood up with my hands shaking violently and walked to the lectern of the Supreme Court of the United States.
5: Next up, the Moth Radio Hour with stories of identity, mostly genuine, but some totally fake. All the ways we declare who we are and let the world know.
4: And I went to the men's department, and after teaching a class at the end of the day, and I was wearing pretty much what I'm wearing today, khaki pants, polo shirt, 5 o'clock shadow, and I said, I need a dark conservative business suit. And the man looked me over and he said, job interview, sir? And I said, no, U.S. Supreme Court argument. And
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6: Live from NPR News in Washington, I'm Louise Schiavone. In Eastern Democratic Republic of the Congo, Ebola continues to spread with more than 670 confirmed cases and over 135 deaths as response teams struggle to bring the outbreak under control. Reporter Emmett Livingstone is there for NPR.
7: I'm here in Rwampara Ebola Treatment Center, and I'm in an Ebola ward with doctors going from isolated room to isolated room checking on Ebola patients. All of us are in full protective gear, which includes a bib, two layers of clothing, several layers of gloves, goggles, a mask. It's difficult to describe the level of discomfort wearing one of these suits. It's very difficult to breathe, and on top of that, the goggles fog up, so it's also difficult to see. These are the conditions under which doctors have to work. The Ebola patients themselves, some of them appear to be in a great deal of pain. We heard some people crying out. The doctors said that at a certain stage of the Ebola virus disease, the whole body aches, and it's extremely painful.
6: That's Emmett Livingstone reporting from Aturi, the DRC. Israel has attacked the outskirts of Beirut in what it says is retaliation for Hezbollah strikes. Lebanese state media say at least three people were killed, 16 others wounded in the airstrike on an apartment building. NPR's Jane Arraf has more from Beirut.
8: Israel launched the airstrike as the U.S. and Iran said they were close to signing a ceasefire agreement. Iran has said that any ceasefire with the U.S. must include a ceasefire in Lebanon, and it has warned Israel in particular not to attack the Lebanese capital. An Israeli statement said the attack was in retaliation for Iran-backed Hezbollah firing at northern Israel. The militant group has been fighting Israeli forces occupying southern Lebanon and has also fired drones across the border. Video posted on social media showed smoke rising from an apartment building on a residential street in Beirut's southern suburbs, where Hezbollah has offices. Jane Arraf, NPR News, Beirut.
6: Whatever the outcome of negotiations between the U.S. and Iran, President Trump's fellow world leaders will expect an accounting from him when he joins the meeting of the G7 industrialized nations. Former Obama administration advisor Josh Lipsky, now chair of the International Economics at the Atlantic Council, says President Trump will not be getting a free pass from America's allies.
9: The past 6 months after Greenland and the president's comments about

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Welcome to Jazz Sunday on the Rhythm and News Service of JPR. Just past 12 noon, Alex Crash with you. 2 hours of music today, including Boz Scaggs, Idris Muhammad, Kurt Elling, Christian McBride, Ahmad Jamal, John Beasley, and many others. Let's begin this afternoon with Eddie Harris and Summers on Its Way.

0: It's Jazz Sunday on JPR. Boz Gags there, the song Invitation from the album Speak Low. Before that, the great Idris Muhammad and Peace of Mind from Power of Soul. And we began this afternoon with Eddie Harris appearing on his album Instant Death, the song Summer's on Its Way. When Jazz Sunday returns, Eddie Gomez.
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0: 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Eddie Gomez, David Matthews, and Steve Gadd, Round Midnight.

0: It's Jazz Sunday on JPR. We began that set with David Matthews, Eddie Gomez, and Steve Gadd, Round Midnight, from the album Sir. And then finally there, Wayne Escoffrey and Veneration, and New Night from Hopes and Dreams. When Jazz Sunday continues, the Kristen McBride Trio.
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0: 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It's right back to music now, the Kristen McBride Trio, and I guess I'll have to forget.

0: You're listening to Jazz Sunday on the Rhythm and News Service of JPR. Beginning our final set of this first hour, the Christian McBride Trio, and I guess I'll have to forget from their album Out Here. In the middle there, June Cavlin and the Ladies Who Lunch from A Portrait of June, that song composed by the great Stephen Sondheim. This autumn, it will be 5 years since his passing. And finally there, a beautiful song by the National Jazz Ensemble, Lady of the Lavender Mist, appearing on the album 1975 to 1976. When Jazz Sunday returns, we'll move into hour two together. I've got a lot more music to share.
1: 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Calle Guanajuato and the front of Lithia Park come to life every weekend with colorful booths filled with handcrafted items, including fine art, jewelry, leatherwork, clothing, pottery, woodwork, photography, and more.

0: session with two songs profiling the big band sound of the WDR Big Band. Here's artist Kurt Elling to introduce the first.
1: We have a very swinging program for you this evening. We have some Wayne Shorter, we have some Zawinul, we have some new compositions, and we have some Duke Ellington. This is a magnificent Michael Abene arrangement of a composition Ellington wrote on returning from his very first visit to the African continent. Here is I Like the Sunrise.

0: It's Jazz Sunday on JPR. We began hour two this afternoon with Kurt Elling and the WDR Big Band, and I Like the Sunrise from In the Brass Palace. And then finally there, the WDR Big Band once again, and Old Folks from a special live studio performance. Both of those tracks are available on WDR's YouTube channel. The first one was from a longer concert with Mr. Elling, and it is spectacular. So I highly recommend it if you enjoyed either one of those songs. When Jazz Sunday returns, Ahmad Jamal.
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0: 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Ahmad Jamal, If I Find You Again.

0: It's Jazz Sunday on JPR. Bobby Hutcherson there, Nancy with the laughing face from the album Wise One. And before that, going way back to 1992, Roy Hargrove, It's Easy to Remember. That was a live performance at the Jazz à Vienne Jazz Festival. And Mr. Hargrove was 22 years old when that was recorded. We began that set with Ahmad Jamal, If I Find You Again, from Nature, The Essence, Part 3. When Jazz Sunday returns, we'll move into our final set together today with John Beasley.
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0: 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We finished up today beginning with John Beasley and Return to Forever from the album Returning to Forever. And finally there, Bob James, that wonderful song Angela, better known as the theme from Taxi, from the album Feel Like Making Live. Thanks so much for joining me today on Jazz Sunday. Coming up next on the Rhythm and News Service of JPR, it's American Roots.
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3: 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Blues, it's a universal solvent in music. 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

43 with Sonny Terry of Greensboro, Georgia on Mouth Harp. It was a radio favorite then. And now on American Roots.

Longtime Chicago guitarist Buddy Guy. First time I met the blues. 1960 for Chess Records. He started on a one-string instrument on the side of the family's sharecropping house in Lettsworth, Louisiana. The song is by Little Brother Montgomery from Kentwood, Louisiana, who also plays piano on the session. Before that, we heard Good Morning Blues from Hughie Ledbetter, born up near Shreveport in 1888. Here in New Orleans, cornet player Buddy Bolden was a jazz originator in Street Parade.

0: nightclubs and dance halls at the turn of the century. Years later, in 1939, Jelly Roll Morton remembered him and others in Buddy Bolden's Blues on American Roots.
1: Thought I heard Buddy Bolden say, "You're nasty, you're dirty, take it away, you're terrible, you're awful.

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Ella Fitzgerald and Louis Armstrong, 1957, Learning the Blues, a song written by Dolores Vicky Silvers. It was a big hit for Frank Sinatra in 1955. This version has Oscar Peterson on piano, Ray Brown bass, Louis Belson drums, and Herb Ellis guitar. I love the organ in bluesy jazz, and among the many greats is Dr. Lonnie Smith from Buffalo, New York, who got his first big B3 gratis from a local Italian music store owner who saw the young man's talents. The story is on our website. Check it out. But right now, it's Lonnie's Blues on American Roots.

0: Whoa, Lou Rawls and the Big Band, 1963 on Capitol Records. Every day I have the blues, an old song made famous by Memphis Slim. Lou Rawls was a Chicagoan who came up on the gospel music circuit and eventually took Sam Cooke's spot in the Highway QCs. He too went on to secular music and sang the backing vocals for Sam on Bring It On Home to Me. We're back with the classic blues of Bessie Smith, Bob Wills' bluesy Western swing, and the Pointer Sisters when American Roots returns.
1: Hey, I'm Dave Jackson. Check out Open Air this week. We have new music from British soul singer M.T. Jones. Also, a new album from Fruit Bats, the latest from Death Cab for Cutie, an album of folky Americana covers from the Delons, and Friday at noon, it's a JPR live session with Cassandra Lewis and Southern Oregon's Emily Turner. It's Open Air, Monday through Friday, 9 to 3, on the Rhythm and News Service of JPR.
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I'm Nick Spitzer with our program on a variety of blues styles and influences in other music. Bessie Smith was the Empress of the Blues, the best known of the classic blues women of the 1920s and 30s. Famed for songs that critiqued and intrigued men and women, often with comedic double entendres. Here's one with co-writer Clarence Williams on piano. I Need a Little Sugar in My Bowl on American Roots.

Oakland's Pointer Sisters. Their 1973 song, Sugar. Raised on gospel music, they became known for popular songs with tight harmonies, bluesy pop stylings, and the Alan Toussaint call to action, Yes We Can. Before that, the Western swing kingpin, Bob Wills from Turkey, Texas, who mixed country fiddling with blues, jazz, and pop songs in big band arrangements. His way there was Sugar Blues, 1936. It was a tune by Clarence Williams, who worked with Bessie Smith. The father of country music, Jimmie Rodgers, was a tubercular railroad brakeman from Meridian, Mississippi. Rodgers grew up enamored of blues and early jazz and created a crooning plus yodeling style that captivated white and black audiences. Here's the Blue Yodeler as he was billed in 1928. Never No More Blues on American Roots. I'm

0: just flickers and dies out. Deep in the blues, deep blues.
1: Now, hello, folks. This is Jerry Lee Lewis. I'd like to say you're listening to the American Roots.

The great original piano rock and roller and country singer from Faraday, Louisiana, Jerry Lee Lewis, who traveled to Memphis Sun Records and made Crazy Arms his first recording, 1956. That was the first and only take of the song that begins with the word blue. Before that, Red Foley from Blue Lick, Kentucky, with Deep Blues, 1952. Cajun music was greatly influenced by blues, even more its Creole cousin called Zydeco. And we've got both coming at you from French Louisiana, about 140 miles west of New Orleans. First from accordion and fiddle player Steve Riley and his Mamou Playboys with Blues de Port Arthur. That city, another few hours west, just across the Texas border, where pleasure or heartbreak come in waltz and two-step times.

0: Don a la maison, about his love gone from the house, from the late Creole blues and Zydeco accordion king Clifton Chenier. Cliff was from near Opelousas, Louisiana, but for many years lived in Texas and recorded Gone a la Maison in Houston with brother Cleveland Chenier on rubboard, Robert St. Julian drums, Joe Morris bass, and Cleveland Keys guitar. When we come back, it's Texas Mexican music in a slow bluesy mood and accent into upbeat R&B en Español from a guitar singer, Freddie Fender, when the American Roots Blues Tour rolls on.
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0: Jose Maria de Leon Hernandez, also known as Little Joe from Temple, Texas, grew up as the only Mexican family in a black neighborhood. He said, "All I heard every day were black artists. At home, it was country music's great Hanks, Williams, Thompson, and Snow." Joe's biggest influence was fellow Texan Beto Villa, the father of the Orquestra Tejana sound. The result, this 1968 45, Recuerdas, Querido Amigo, Remember, Dear Friend, by Little Joe and the Latin Airs on American Roots.

Freddie Fender, Que Mala, How Bad, Rock and Roll en Español, sometime before 1960, when he was set up and sent up, we're told, to Louisiana's Angola prison, several years for marijuana possession. Talk about Que Mala and racism. He was in with Charles Neville and other great musicians. The song, part of a long Chicano love of R&B, was credited to Eddie con los Shades. Eddie was Freddie, and Freddie was Baldomar Huerta from down on the Texas border in San Benito. Here's the funky blues rock sound of War, 1972. The group from Long Beach, California. They started out as the Creators, then joined with Eric Burdon to become War, touring with them in the late 60s and early 70s, featuring Lonnie Jordan on vocals and organ, Howard Scott guitar, Lee Oscar harmonica, B.B. Dickerson bass, Charles Miller saxophone, and Harold Brown on drums.

0: Trick Bag, an iconic New Orleans song from guitarist Earl King, 1977, with brothers George and Bob French on bass and drums, David Lasty and Clarence Ford on saxophones, all about the blues situation with voodoo overtones being put in a trick bag. We wanted to get back to New Orleans for that song because our guest live next hour is Little Freddie King, who credits Earl King as one of his local heroes in a song called Tough Frog. You can listen for that. Our program is produced in collaboration with our colleagues in the School of Liberal Arts at Tulane University, with support from the National Endowment for the Arts, the New Orleans Tourism and Culture Fund, and Jim Hart in Chicago. I'm Nick Spitzer, and this is American Roots from PRX, Public Radio Exchange.
1: JPR recognizes the nonprofit community support of the Criterion Performances Company. Criterion Performances presents organ-based musicians John Craigie and Blind Pilot for an evening of music at the Criterion Theater, Thursday, June 18th at 7 p.m. You know I'm lonely. Kicking off the summer tour season in support of his new album, I Swam Here, Craigie brings indie folk friends Blind Pilot to the Rogue Valley. Tickets for John Craigie and Blind Pilot at the Criterion box office and at Criterion.org. Yeah!

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1: I'm Nick Spitzer, and this is American Roots, live in concert and conversation at Marinese Studios in New Orleans, just down the river from the French Quarter.

blues guitarist and singer Little Freddie King was born Freed Martin, a sharecropper's son from Macomb, Mississippi. He hopped a freight train for New Orleans when he was 14 years old. King's traveled a long, tough road filled with hurt, heartbreak, and jail time. Early on, he acquired the nickname

0: 22 no more. Right. Little Freddie, so good to see you.
1: You too, man. I'm really, really proud to see you.
0: Mm-hmm. Yeah. Love that song, Can't Do Nothing.
1: Can't do a thing, man.
0: Sometimes it is that way. So, Freddie, when did blues become part of your life? I mean, when do you remember first hearing it or feeling there's something out there called the blues?
1: Well, actually, I was around about 5 or 6 years old, and my daddy, he used to play the guitar. And when he get off from work on the porch, and I would sit there and watch him play all the time. And I said, I wished I could play. So I built up my nerve. I said, Dad, I want you to learn me how to play. He said, Boy, I can't learn you how to play. You have to learn how to play yourself. He said, But I can show you three chords. So he showed me those three chords, and I didn't forget it. So when I wound up self-teaching myself, then I wound up using the same three chords.
0: Yeah. Well, it looked like you learned your lesson pretty well.
1: Really good. Really good.
0: You made it to 80 years this year, so you've been at it for a while.
1: That's the truth. I'm telling you, I've been scratching like an armadillo.
0: How does an armadillo scratch?
1: Man, he scratched a big deep hole. When he get it deep enough, then he run down there and ball up in and chill out.
0: When he needs to get away from the troubles of life, I guess, yeah. We'll catch up just a little bit more, but I see we got a tune here called Tough Frog. What does a tough frog do?
1: Well, actually, he's so tough, that hide is so tough on him. He's kind of must be cousin to the crocodile.
0: Uh-huh.
1: You can't fry him. You got to pawball him for it.
0: I was going to say, if push came to shove, I think I'd rather wrestle the frog than the crocodile. All right, make him welcome one more time, Little Freddie King and the band.

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Down to 1800 block,

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Now they

0: This is American Roots Live. If you just joined us, it's Little Freddie King. We're going to stay right in the barnyard and the swamp and jump from the tough frog to the chicken dance.
1: Yes, indeed. I used to run into all them frogs out there, and after it come a hard rain, and when it get dust dog, then they be crying for more rain.
0: Yeah.
1: So I said, now they begging for more rain, that's going to make me have the blues more bad.
0: A little closer to the house in the barnyard, we got the chickens, huh?
1: Exactly.

0: The Chicken Dance. Little Freddie King and band with a song for all you chicken lovers and cluckers out there. Coming up, more conversation and deep blues from New Orleans with Little Freddie when American Roots returns.
1: President Trump gets asked about the economy a lot.
2: 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Could that be a...
3: 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The numbers were great. You know what I really love? I love the inflation.
1: Americans don't love the inflation, so why isn't he giving better answers? Next time on Today Explained.
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0: We're live at Marini Studios with Little Freddie King, an old school blues man from Macomb, Mississippi, who lives in New Orleans' 9th Ward. Little Freddie is a great teller of tales. During the session, we talked about his comings and goings in music, and I asked about the story behind his homemade first guitar.
6: I made a guitar because my dad beat me for breaking strings on his guitar.
7: Oh, yeah, that's pretty tough
6: love. So that definitely graduated me, made sure that I stay away from his guitar. And so my mama said, "Sonny, you want to go to the store for me?" I said, "Yeah, Mama, I'll be glad to." I run to the store for my mom, and on my way back, here come two big shots in a big Fleetwood Cadillac and blow dust all over me. And when the dust settled, you know, in the country, how them dirt roads, when the dust settled down, then I could see the back of the car. And I see they throw something out the window. And when I went on down there where it was and looked down the ditch, it was a cigar box. I said, "Look here, that's just what I need, so I won't catch no more hoofs, no more, make my own guitar." So I made my guitar out of the Big Shot cigar box.
7: Is that right? And what'd you use for strings?
6: So the horsefly lit on the horse, you know, and bit it. And then I heard the way he was switching his tail and stomping his feet. It made a sound. I said, "Oh, I wonder what that sound on my guitar made." So I went and pulled a string out, put on there.
7: The horse hair.
6: And it, the horse hair out of the tail.
7: Yeah.
6: And it made a sound. And I kept going back and forth, and I pulled a great big bald spot in that horse's tail back there. And I said, "Oh, I'm going to get another beating because I know I can't put the broken hair back in the horse's tail."
7: But you got that guitar working, that cigar box guitar. You got a horsehair strings on it.
6: Right, that's what got me going.
7: I love it. And it kept you going, though. Today we got electrification and all these other things.
6: That's the truth. Makes it much better.
7: I know that you deal a lot in your blues with love lost and found, and I see you got a song called Standing at Your Door.
6: Exactly. Standing out there at the door, and she don't want to open the door. She left me out there howling like a hound.

0: Little Freddie King, I noticed you singing there a little about Highway 61.
1: Right.
0: Yeah.
1: Was my regular route.
0: Well, so many people got on that route and went up to Chicago or Detroit, but you came the other way. You came down 61 and you took the took a freight train.
1: But it was on the rail.
0: Yeah, I know. I was going to say. So you didn't get right on 61. You got right on the boxcar.
1: That's the only way I could get back. Because I didn't have bus fare. So I used to hear my dad always talk about him and Uncle Babe and them whatnot. When they get stranded and didn't have money, they would hobo the train. Mm-hmm. I said, now if my dad and them did it, why I can't do it? So that's what put it in my head, you know, brainwashed me with it. So that's how I wind up hitchhiking the train on that.
0: Is it hard to get on a moving freight train?
1: Yes, indeed. And the reason it made it 10 times harder, that was my first time around trying it. And I knew I was going to jail.
0: You figure the railroad bulls will catch you or the police
1: right,
0: in the
1: say,
0: city,
1: they gonna,
0: whatever?
1: They're going to catch me and put me in jail. And so I happened just in time to look out the car door and that Booker T. Washington High School. I said, well, I got to get off now. I got to bail off now because the next stop is the train station. Then I know they was going to put me in jail. So I jumped off in there, man, like Superman. And I thought, sure, everything was going to be cool. And when I hit the ground, I was like a spinning top.
0: Yeah.
1: Tore all my little jeans off of me, just scar dragged me every which way. And when I come back to my senses, I said, Lord, Lord, what a rough job my dad and them used to do.
0: You know, you did a song about love, trying to find love, and there's a lot of songs in the blues about romance. There's a few about finance, too. You got a song called Pocket Full of Money.
1: Yes, indeed. I had a pocket full of money. And I'm telling you the truth, I didn't have sense enough to keep it in my pocket.
0: Uh-huh.
1: When I ran into them, the right one, then I dumped my pocket to them.
0: So it was romance and finance. All right.

0: Yeah, a little Freddie King here on American Roots Live at Marini Studios. Freddie, I see you got a skeleton hanging from your microphone stand there.
1: Yeah, man, that's Dr. Bone there.
0: Yeah.
1: He always loved to help me sing. He really been through some tribulation there, just like me.
0: Yeah, I know.
1: He getting his arm broke, he already getting shot and getting his head busted with hammers.
0: Yeah. Yeah, the blues has helped you heal.
1: He is a strong blues man, and he's been, a real dependable singer.
0: Yeah. Well, I mean, next to that skeleton, you're looking really good. You got the multicolored jacket, the red guitar, the shades, the Panama hat.
1: Kind of matches.
0: Yeah, man, it all looks good. You got a little leopard spot there down in your patent leather shoes. Everything looks good. Little Freddie, you got a song called Born Dead. We were talking about skeletons that are living. So what is Born Dead?
1: But Born Dead is a man in Mississippi have to work so hard and everything.
0: Uh-huh.
1: And he said you just might as well be born dead. You wouldn't have to do all that hard work.
0: Mm. Yeah, you can jump right past it and go on to the other side.
1: Exactly.
0: All right. Little Freddie King and the band.

0: Little Freddie King, born dead, singing about the deep troubles and attitudes in Mississippi, where he was born in 1940. We'll be back walking the blues with Freddie in 60 Clicks when American Roots returns.
1: Lindsay Jordan of Snail Mail was thinking about mortality.
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0: I'm Nick Spitzer, and this is American Roots Live from New Orleans' Marigny Studios, down by the riverside, with guitarist and singer Little Freddie King. Let's get back to the blues with a parade strut that Freddie calls his blues second line. It's Walking with Freddie on American Roots.

The civil authorities have issued a civil urgency message for Jackson, O.R., beginning at 3:45 p.m. and ending at 7:45 p.m. Jackson County Sheriff's Office has issued a Level 1 Be Ready alert for JAC, minus 427 for a fire near the 500 block of Spencer Gulch Road.

0: Walking with Freddie. The whole world is walking with Freddie right now.
1: Good.
0: Yeah, yeah. We're all walking along. Little Freddie, I see you got a song that addresses the tough stuff on the street here, Crackhead Joe.
1: Uh-oh.
0: Yeah, that's not a Macomb, Mississippi blues.
1: No, no.
0: That's a big bad city blues.
1: Right, it was right down there in the ghettos there on Parker Street.

0: as bad crackhead jail.
1: Mm-hmm. Taking on the city life with the blues there.
0: That's the truth.
1: Letting people know what is happening. You know, before we go, we got a little country tune, but I wanted to mention, you know, we talked about your love of the blues and finding the blues and making your guitar, but you mentioned to me that you used to listen to the Grand Ole Opry growing up.
0: Right. I used to love to hear the Grand Ole Opry. I used to love my boy Roy Clark.
1: Oh, guitar playing. Great.
0: All them guys was really good.
1: Uh-huh.
0: I wouldn't miss them.
1: But, you know, one of the things I remember on the old Grand Ole Opry was D. Ford Bailey used to play the fox hunt.
0: Oh, uh-huh.
1: And he represented really the only African-American on the Opry consistently for a long time. And, there were some troubles and bitterness and then finally reconciliation. But he was famous for playing the fox hunt. And I noticed that you do the fox hunt.
0: Right.
1: Mm-hmm. Now, is that something you heard on the Opry, or did you pick it up in the countryside?
0: Something that I put together myself.
1: Oh, a different fox.
0: Uh-huh.
1: A different hunt.
0: I used to listen at my dad would play that.
1: Oh, is that right?
0: It's a hound jumping the fox.
1: Uh-huh. So it comes right out of the family then.
0: Right. It's all the way different, but it still was fox hunt.

The civil authorities have issued a civil emergency message for Jackson OR, beginning at 3:53 p.m. and ending at 7:53 p.m. Jackson County Sheriff's Office has issued a level 1, be ready to evacuate alert for JAC, minus 436 Fayette Avenue to the 500 block of Spencer Gulch Road.

0: Oh, yeah, the Fox Hunt. Little Freddie King on the big red electric guitar, singing and playing the blues with his band. Wacko Wade on the drums, Bobby Lewis harmonica, and Robert Snow bass. Closing out our session at Marini Studios by the Mississippi River in New Orleans. American Roots Live was produced in collaboration with New Orleans Jazz National Historical Park and Tulane University's School of Liberal Arts. 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Special thanks to National Park Service Ranger Matt Hamsey and Jade Perdue. Recording engineer for Little Freddie King was Rick Nelson of Marini Studios. Thanks to Jason Ryan and Chris Finney at Elephant Quilt Productions for the video version, and Mimi White of White Oak Productions. Our American Roots crew includes Maureen Lochran, Olivia Broslowski, Lauren Callahan, Steve Martin, the late Ken Mills, and Tulane students, Gavin Hannenberg, Deja Yisrael, and Aaron Sterling. 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

0: The civil authorities have issued a civil emergency message for Jackson OR, beginning at 3:59 p.m. and ending at 7:59 p.m. Jackson County Sheriff's Office has issued a level 1 be ready to evacuate alert for JAC, -428 for a wildfire near the 500 block of Spencer Gulch Road.
1: 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I'm Jim DeRogatis.
2: And I'm Greg Kot. 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
4: Live from NPR News in Washington, I'm Janine Herbst. President Trump says the U.S. and Iran have come to a deal. NPR's Frank Ordonez reports this could mark the end of a four-month war that's wreaked havoc on Middle East security and also sent global energy prices surging.
5: President Trump posted on social media that, quote, the deal with the Islamic Republic of Iran is now complete. Congratulations to all. He did not share many details, but said the agreement included Iran reopening the Strait of Hormuz and the U.S. removing its own blockade of Iranian ports. Trump added, quote, ships of the world, start your engines. Let the oil flow. The president has prematurely made announcements on peace deals before, and some international observers will likely be skeptical until they see greater

0: We are thrilled to welcome the Sound Opinions, Barry Walters. Greg, a music critic, a peer of ours that I've been reading.
1: Yeah, me too.
0: Since the early days of the Village Voice and in many places since. Fantastic book, Mighty Real, A History of

0: Hey, I'm Dave Jackson, one of your open air hosts. This is new from Death Cab for Cutie. We have their new album, also new Fruit Bats. MT Jones is a soul singer out of Britain, and we have the latest from Caleb Cottle Friday at noon. Don't miss our JPR live session with Cassandra Lewis and Emily Turner. It's open air Monday through Friday, 9 to 3 on the Rhythm and News Service of JPR.
1: JPR is a community service of Southern Oregon University. SOU is a student-centered university that delivers high-value, personalized education in a supportive community, preparing students for meaningful careers and lifelong impact.